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I am your host, DJ Nova. DJ LT, my co-host, is not here tonight, but we are holding space for her. We're keeping her in our thoughts. Nothing happened. She's just not here. So shout out, Diva, I guess. I hope you're doing good. So how is everybody? Oh my God, you can hear my, I gotta take my bracelets off. You can hear them in the microphone. I bought these bangles, I'm gonna wear them. And I forgot that this is a recorded, this is an audio production environment. I need to be as non-jingly as possible, but I kind of like it. Anyways, how is everybody doing? I am having a, you know, guys, like low-key, kind of on the up. I love October. October is like one of my favorite months because it's like kind of like fall enough for me to like kind of get into the vibe of fall, but it's not like so like fall that like I'm getting like seasonal depression, as we spoke about last week. Like literally it's like I'm gonna make some soup, I'm gonna think about my Halloween costume. Oh my God, you guys, I have been Halloween costume planning. I got my arts and crafts supplies, I have the Pinterest boards. This year, I was like, you know what? Because I've never, to be completely honest, I've never really been like a super Halloween. Like, I love Halloween, but I've never like really like locked in. I always like would get stressed out and forget, like put it off. And I was like literally the meme where she was like, oh my God, you people can't do anything. So this month, I'm disproving that allegation that I can't do anything, because I can do something. And I'm putting together costumes that maybe we'll come and in costume one of these weekends and film a full set for the audience. Maybe we will. I can't make any promises, because then that would also ruin the fun Halloween surprise. And it's also, on top of Halloween, it's Pride Month here in Atlanta. Who cheered? Literally probably everyone who listens to Oonce. You know, our allies and our friends and everybody in the community. Hey, you're tuned into Rex. Premiere, also like, well, probably not Premiere. I think Premiere actually has a meeting, but I just say it because it sounds nice. I'm going to be fully transparent. But Rex, hour of dance club, pop, and R&B, where we have been learning to DJ, like actively. We got our little record box. We got our little deck. So was running late because we were having technical difficulty trying to download stuff. And, you know, I was not a computer science major, so I had to call up my industrial engineering friend, DJ LT. It was DJ LT. And I was just like, hey, can you, I don't know. I don't understand files. I don't, like, honestly, if you asked me to explain an MP3, I'd just be like, it's an audio file, ? Like, I don't know. That's not my, I don't ever claim that to be my territory, which is crazy because I got a different engineering degree that has nothing really to do with computers. It's like, I know how to do just enough computer, but like, as soon as like we get into like the deeper levels of like esoteric computer knowledge, I don't understand. So we got there though. I'm going to set up the decks and then we're going to have a little cute little fun little playlist put together that we've been rehearsing. We've actually been practicing, guys. Okay. I take this hour of radio airtime very seriously. So, yeah, let me stop yapping and I'm going to put on some music through, you know, the technology, and then I'll switch to the deck. So you can stay tuned. We're on until 9. I think ESS may or may not be happening tonight. I guess I'll have to see. So yeah, you can totally stay tuned for awesome song selections and like really like really okay DJing, progressively better DJing, I will say. Okay, let me get into it.

0: God, hey.
1: Hey.
0: We're here. Oh my God, hi. Everyone say hi to Trey. You can't say hi because it's radio, but welcome Trey to the studio.
1: Yes, yeah.
0: Frequent listener, first time caller.
1: Oh, yeah, my second time.
0: Second time caller. Okay, so you're a veteran at this point.
1: Yeah.
0: So how have you been uplifting Tinashe?
1: Oh my gosh. Every story I posted, I think, has Tinashe on it.
0: And thank God.
1: Yeah.
0: And like, God bless.
1: I

0: and I have some jams.
1: I'm super excited.
0: We have like what, like 30 minutes? Okay, like I'm gonna do a cute little set, and everyone's gonna be nice about it.
1: I'll be like the NPC in the background.
0: Wait, I actually really did practice, guys. I'm not trying to like hype myself up, but I've been in the mines a little bit.
1: I'm super excited. Yeah.
0: Okay. Cool. Well, I guess we'll get straight into it. So this is, a little cute little set. Okay.

0: So, hi Trey.
1: Hey.
0: How was that?
1: It was pretty good.
0: So we are experiencing technical difficulties as we are students of a public institution which has public equipment that can sometimes publicly fail on public broadcast. But that said, we're here to do a show, so I'm not gonna let that stop me. So I'm gonna play the music just off the computer, unfortunately. But guys, when we get, because we're supposed to, so, and here's the real thing, we're supposed to get access to the big fancy.
1: Oh, because you guys got trained.
0: Because we got trained. Yeah. See, because y'all don't, like, listen, we're really, like, I'm so serious. Like, it's kind of corny to be like, guys, we're trying to do a thing, but, like, we're actually, like, really trying to do a thing. Like, it's kind of crazy. So, yeah. Next week. We're really gonna take it there.
1: Okay.
0: Me hyping it up, like.
1: I hope you guys can get
0: it. I hope so, too, because, yeah. Like, I love this board. She's a diva, and I'm grateful for her, and I'm grateful for what she's given me and what she's brought into the world. That said, she likes to PMO.
1: She just gets a little nervous.
0: And like, listen, I have that happen to me too sometimes. So, like, lock in.
1: Right. Like, we've all gone.
0: So, like, lock in because, like, we are here to do a job, which is to, like, entertain and slay. So, and how are we supposed to uplift Tinashe if I can't even get the track to play?
1: Not
0: being uplifted.
1: Exactly.
0: And I have also just a lot of other people to uplift here. So much good music right now.
1: Yeah.
0: Oh my, okay, New Bronze Avery album. I don't know if you're on that.
1: I'm not on that.
0: I'm about to play some right now.
1: Okay, okay.
0: Literally, like, one of my favorite artists, and I play him all the time.
1: Okay, okay.
0: Clients.
1: I would be like,
0: also, you really put me on the CC Natalie.
1: Oh my god, I'm so glad.
0: How are we gonna uplift CC Natalie? And that's the
1: oh my gosh. I talk about her all the time to Amy because, like Twitter just completely trashes on her. And I just, like, I don't know. Okay. Okay, seeing her live, did she think that she was in New York? Yeah. She thought that she was in New York when she was at her, she was like, hello, New York, at the Atlanta.
0: Because she's a cool girl and
1: but
0: she
1: that's,
0: was partying.
1: That's honestly, like, the vibe of her music. Like,
0: also, isn't she Canadian?
1: I don't know.
0: I don't know what she's
1: I
0: not,
1: don't know what she is. No, I'm like,
0: she's
1: I just
0: a vibe.
1: Don't know where
0: I know
1: she's
0: a vibe.
1: She's a vibe. Yeah.
0: Yeah, I mean, like, I don't know. I guess, like, guys, like, sometimes you just forget where you are. Especially, like, if you're, like, touring and stuff. Like, I know, I've heard, like, people say, like, they forget literally what city they're in. Or, like, during Fashion Week, they forget, like, what time it is and, like, stuff. Because, like, you're so busy. Like, listen, if you've ever been too busy where you forget the time of, like, where you are, listen, it
1: that's
0: happens.
1: And everyone was, like, so pissed. I was like, guys.
0: Like, also, literally, I hadn't listened to it because she had become like a meme. Like, I kept seeing, like,
1: yeah,
0: she
1: was
0: like CC Natalie getting mentioned. And I was like, who is this? Like, I was assuming it was some TikToker or whatever. And then I tuned into the music and I was like, literally, why is everyone hating on her? I don't hear
1: self-produced
0: anything.
1: Like, independent. Like, I don't know if she signed, but, like, I don't know.
0: I think people just hate women.
1: Yeah, I feel like if this, yeah, you know.
0: Yeah.
1: Actually, yeah. I don't know. I think she'll have her little rise.
0: Mm-hmm.
1: Like, she'll have her little come up.
0: Yeah.
1: I think she might be releasing soon. So.
0: Oh my god.
1: Yeah.
0: And then there's the, oh my god. And you better get on this mic right now. We have an extra special guest here at the Oons Oons. Oh my god.
2: Get that mic.
0: Hold on.
2: Yeah.
0: We are here with, let me introduce you. We are here with Jordan.
2: DJ Pluto.
0: From
2: Miku Nation.
0: Oh my god.
2: UK,
0: wait,
2: Atlanta.
0: Were you in the area?
2: Yes, I was. I was literally DoorDashing and
0: oh my god, period.
2: It took me all the way down to Atlantic Station.
0: Wow.
2: And I was like, I'm gonna drop by because I was listening. I literally listened to Oons Oons when I'm doing, like, DoorDashing.
0: Wait,
2: because,
0: really?
2: Yes.
0: Okay, and so I'll cry?
2: Yes, I did. Like, multiple weeks in a row. Mm-hmm. Because Saturdays are like the big poppin' days.
0: Right.
1: Yeah.
0: We're ordering the food home. I mean,
2: yeah.
0: That's gonna be me right after this. Not from DoorDash.
2: Yeah, literally.
0: But I'll be in that drive through right after this.
2: Yeah, literally me at the cookout drive through because.
0: Oh, hey.
2: Apparently. I know. Like, I miss it though. The thing is that I don't live near any of them where I am right now.
0: Mm-hmm. Well, now I must ask you, how have you been uplifting Tinashe in your personal life?
2: I honestly need to get my numbers up a bit.
0: Mm.
2: I've been
0: press 2 in chat if you need to up your Tinashe uplifting numbers.
2: I really do because I've been on that Jane Remover train for like almost a whole year now.
0: Yeah.
2: And I need to move on to something bigger and better because I saw them like not that long ago at the Eastern. So I'm like, okay, I had to get, mission I gave complete, away my ticket, you know? That. Yeah.
1: I gave away my ticket, which sucked so bad.
2: Mm-hmm. Yeah. Did you get it for the money though?
1: No,
2: or did you just give it away?
1: I just gave it to my coworker. That's so for free, nice. Actually,
2: that is so nice of you.
1: I like
2: could never
3: wait,
2: be me.
3: That's a community service, honestly.
2: Yes,
1: I had work, and then there was just I just worked out, but I was so upset.
3: I'm so sorry.
1: Yeah,
2: that's so sad.
3: Yeah,
1: heard good things though. Heard good things. I heard she played like an unreleased stuff.
2: Yes, a couple.
3: Oh my god. And is this where I admit that I'm not a Jane Remover? Or
2: yeah.
3: Is that flop?
2: It's okay.
3: Is that flop of me?
1: We all have a flaw.
2: Yeah, we all have a flaw at some point, you know?
3: Listen, Jane Remover is one of those people, like the Wreck Girlies when I was here, like, nonstop Jane Remover mentions. And, like, I'm not, I've listened to some Jane Remover, and, like, I was like, okay, I see the vibe, but, like, I just never find myself coming back to it. But it's just not my vibe.
1: That's fair.
2: So, I'm very much
1: like a specific.
2: Yeah, I'm very much like hard style oriented and like EDM oriented in general. So yeah. I was like, this is what I've been waiting for.
3: Yeah.
2: Okay. But some people, I know that it is not like a universal taste type of thing.
3: Yeah.
2: Wait, that was someone else from the station, wasn't it?
3: That was Cora, who runs ESS sometimes. God.
2: Oh, yeah. That's
3: dang, everyone in the station during my show. Ew. I'm so happy.
1: Fire.
3: Yeah. Okay, well, thank you so much for stopping by, Jordan.
2: Yes.
3: I'm going to play some music to close out the hour and stuff, but thank you so much for pulling up. Okay, I'm going to play a couple songs. You know what? Let's play some. Let me see. Is there a Tinashe song off the album I can play that's not explicit?
1: Overdramatic, but that's like 40 seconds long.
3: Okay, so no. So I can't uplift. I can play two on. No. What's that? What was the? Oh my god. What? CC Natalie?
1: I think she might also curse her. Get bit. Actually, sometimes she
3: not
1: just
3: not on
1: says
3: the not on this one.
1: Okay, I was gonna say sometimes she just says the same thing.
3: Yeah.
1: Yeah. No, that's not a diss. That's not a diss.
3: Not a diss. Yeah, because again, we have to uplift CC Natalie too.
1: I'm uplifting CC Natalie always.
3: Okay.
1: Always.
3: Well, let's play some CC Natalie, and then we'll play some other stuff, and then we'll close out the hour. So. Thank you so much for listening to Unz Unz on Wreck. We Unz every Saturday from 8 to 9 p.m. before ESS. I think there is an ESS tonight. So, yeah. Stay tuned for a couple more songs, and then we'll say goodbye for real. But, yeah.

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And today, we're finishing off here at 91.1 FM. We got Spiegel, Assistant Music Director at RAS, joining me, Cora, the Program Director here at REC. And, yeah, today I think we're going to witness my resurrection, is what my understanding is. So just stay tuned for that. Yeah, enjoy.

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0: There is another reason to fill your heart with hatred. It must be this way. One day you will understand why. You must try to remember me and your true self as well. You will birth a god and build an eternal paradise.
1: 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We still got an hour left, so let's get right back into it.

If you don't want to do nothing, that's cool with me. You want to have fun, that's even better. Yeah, that's what I'm talking about. Nothing but fun. And making you enjoy every moment of it.

0: 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This has been Electronic Sound System, featuring a special guest collaboration between WRAS and WREK, Kilcora, for one night only. Actually, not true. Two nights only. One of which was yesterday. And this is the second night and the final installment. And we have thus reached our conclusion. We hope you enjoyed.
1: You die, you are resurrected.
0: I was resurrected. It's beautiful. It's a full circle moment.
1: It really is, yeah.
0: Stay tuned for Hour of Slack coming up next.
2: For test of the emergency broadcast system, this is only a test.
3: Oh my God, they're coming to get us! This is it! Run! The Russians! This is the end! Nuclear weapons, everything they got! Water to New York! All gone! We're next! Just a few seconds, it's gonna explode! Run to your shelter! Run! Trample! Maim! Be the first one in! Screw your wife! Screw your children! It's every man for himself! Red try and tear! If you just see that deadly radiation or that explosion, you're gone! It's curtains! Oh my God, what a terrible way to go! Your fingernails fall out! Your hair melts! You turn green! You vomit!
2: Only a test.
4: The end has come for humanity. Not in the red of atomic fusion, not in the glory of interstellar combustion, not in the peace of white cold silence, but that creepy, grasping flesh below us. It is a joke, eh, Lewis? A great joke. The joke of the cosmos. The end of all mankind.
5: Well, why?
4: Because of
6: the self-genius hour of slack.
7: It is a psychological technique whereby you, seated in the auditorium, actually become part of the action you see on the screen. Let me show you something. You will feel absolutely no pain at all. Feel.
8: Things are pretty weird here in Dallas, as you can tell. I don't have the radio or a tape deck on. This is just the sound effects of the downtown street that I'm driving down. It's pretty confusing, really. You can see why the Subgenius Foundation had the church itself had its birth here in Dallas. I mean, I don't even know whether I'm going forward or backwards. And sometimes it almost feels like a freeze frame, you know? And on top of that, I've been editing film all month, and, you know, I don't know whether... I mean, sometimes I think I can just rewind my own reality. Maybe I can even stop it.
9: But on and on they climb toward their hills of Calvary, bearing their punishment bravely.
10: What are you trying to pull?
11: Do you know what you are? There's a very dirty word for what you are, and a very dirty group of people running a very dirty business. Oh, yes, didn't you know? They're highly organized.
12: The Church of the Subgenius.

0: The road of excess leads to the palace of wisdom. Prudence is a rich, ugly old maid courted by incapacity. He who desires but acts not breeds pestilence. The cut worm forgives the plow. Dip him in the river who loves water. For a pink sees not the same tree that a subgenius sees, and a dead body revenges not injuries. But if the fool would persist in his folly, he would become wise. Shame is pride's cloak, and prisons are built with stones of law, brothels with bricks of religion. And the pride of the peacock is the glory of God. The lust of the goat is the bounty of God. The wrath of the lion is the wisdom of God. And the nakedness of the woman is the work of God. And the hour of slack is the snotty handkerchief of God, my friends. Those were actually some Proverbs of Hell by William Blake. Reverend William Blake, written about 100 years ago. And welcome to yet another hour of Slack Show, my good friends and prayer partners. We'll be finishing our discussion of the fall of Mutantus and the creation of the humans by the Yetis. Tonight, we've also got some very interesting recordings that I think you may enjoy.
1: I just...
2: Someone beat us to it.
3: Catholic nuns on roller skates.
4: It works out to be about $3,300 per man, woman, and child in this country.
5: I don't know. I think that's stupid. I think that's stupid. I think that's stupid.
6: Oh, well, it's a good philosophy. It's an immediate philosophy for now.
7: Just keep out of that impenetrable sucking swamp, bubbling with the sludge of credulity, superstition, and fanaticism.
8: Yeah.
9: Oh, yeah.
7: As we travel along in our wonderful green and blue showmobile, even cooler than Oscar Mayer's Wienermobile, we shall avoid those flickering marsh lights, those false friends, those unidentified and unhallowed floating or flying objects who weave and dart, yawing and pitching their unwholesome ideology to each and every sapsucker and po-bucker who shuffles his size 12 brogans down the perilous and ever-steepening pathways into the foggy, frog-infested bog of no return.
9: Okay, well, one of my terms here in which I've got to use on you guys is I've temporarily got a disconnect here.
7: Is that, that's a sad term, I don't
10: care. Yeah, we can see on the camera here. Yeah, go ahead.
7: All right.
11: Well, ladies and gentlemen, pray for that gentleman. Anyway, that didn't go out over the air, fortunately. And it's unfortunate that we have jerks like that that will call and do that. But you need to pray for him and pray that God will change him from a jerk to a born-again person. And anyway, moving right along. Hi, Steve.
12: Hello, Jim.
11: Yes, how are you?
12: Yeah, I hate to say, I got bad news for you, Sunshine. It did, in fact, go out over the air because Jerry forgot to turn on the delay device. Are you there?
11: Yeah, I'm there.
13: It's something that you really have got to check into if you're in the market for carpet.
11: Okay, thanks for calling.
12: Good to be with you.
11: Okay, bye-bye.
14: Lines are filled. Good morning, Bob. You're on Live at Night.
15: Hello, Bob and Steve. I'm awfully concerned about my wife. She has joined somewhat of a cult organization. I'm not sure if you've heard of it. It's the Subgenius organization.
14: Mm-hmm. Yeah, new ones every day. It's hard to keep up with them.
15: Yeah, no kidding. Well, it's funny. You're Bob and I'm Bob. And
14: we've had three Bobs tonight.
15: Three Bobs, yeah.
14: Plus our guests.
15: Well, their god is kind of called Bob, too. And that has a lot to do with it. She's kind of become confused, naturally, as being involved in a cult organization, and recognizes me as being Bob, the Bob of their cult organization. I don't really know how to go about solving the dilemma. Maybe you can help.
14: Bob, let me give you just a couple of insights. First of all, let me just ask you very directly, are you a Christian?
15: Yes, I am.
14: Okay. Number one, Bob, is... if you're praying for your wife and you're praying for these people, if you're praying already, double your prayers.
15: Double
14: your prayers. You're moving into tough territory. Number two, write a letter to Dr. Walter Martin at Christian Research Institute in Capistrano, California. I don't have all of the address, but you can get it here at KPDQ, I believe.
1: That's right.
14: Write to Dr. Martin and get his response, because he is probably the clearest authority on even cults that I've never even heard of, and get some information, if he does have information on this cult, and exactly the proper way to go about handling it.
15: Uh-huh.
14: He is the unsurpassed expert in that area.
15: Well, what kind of insight can you give until that time? I mean, I'm not sure what this will lead to directly in the next few days, and it could be anything.
14: All right. First of all, the insight is pray, Bob. And I've already told you that, pray. Number two, may understand that every cult you deal with has a spiritual or has their root in the spiritual.
15: Uh-huh.
14: Everything God says. Now, I'm probably going to offend some people, but I'm going to tell you what the Bible says. Jesus said, you're either of your father God or you're of your father the devil. There's no gray area. It's black or white. It's, you know, we can say it that way. And if you're not a follower of God the Father through his Son, the Lord Jesus Christ, then you're dealing with something that comes directly from Satan himself. So you're on spiritual ground. Pray. And right now you may have to walk a little bit on eggs around your wife. Don't antagonize her until you get more information in your hands in what you can do on this particular thing.
15: Well, I was wondering, Bob, about the do you know anything about this figure, Bob?
14: I don't. I really don't. No.
15: Don't.
14: No. That's why I say write to Walter Martin. In fact, you don't have to write to him, Bob. If you want to invest in a long-distance call, just call down there, Keith, and you can get information right over the phone so you know what you're dealing with.
15: Yeah.
14: Thank you, Bob.
15: Well, I sure do hope things don't get too bloody before it all ends.
14: Yeah.
15: I'll give that guy a ring and see what happens.
14: Oh, they need
1: people praying for you and your wife, too.
15: Okay.
1: What's your wife's first name, Bob?
15: Her name is Betty.
1: Okay. Betty.
15: Yeah.
1: All right.
14: We'll
1: Thank
14: pray
1: you,
14: for
1: Bob.
14: You tonight, Bob.
15: Thank you.
2: The fighting Jesus looked out over the bridge of the Exist battle saucer, Blood of Christ. He looked and laughed. He laughed and looked. He looked and looked. He laughed and laughed. He was finally going to have his revenge on the natives of Dust Mote 89 AB. Aboard Jesus' flagship, dozens of killer theologians, the shock priests, were busy at their weapons terminals. On the power decks, the proper orgone cycles were being timed by mass fornications between the ritual crew and the cancer beings from Theta Z. An invasion-ready state existed in the ship and the 900 others floating over the doomed planet, Earth. Jesus was in a psychopathically elated state. His face resembled many of the perverse icons the humanoids of the Dust Mote painted of him. They prayed to these for the salvation of their souls, as if they had any souls to save, as if anyone would want to save them, which they didn't. A whole disgusting religion now centered around his murder. They had the gall to nail him up like a common criminal and then paint pictures of him enjoying it. And they thought he loved them for it, that he was forgiving. Oh, the anticipation. He was sick to his stomach with glee. He would show them the true face of pain and sin. It had taken him 2,000 long years to return here, and now he would pay them back for the scars he still carried in his hands. Sweet stigmata, Even the slightest thought of the scars made them glow red through his fists, through the boxing gloves. The hold of the spacecraft was manned with angels of light personally lent by Jehovah One. They supervised the demon teams operating on all tangible destruction spectrums, all in attack mode. Nagas, Orzuma, Shiva, Horus, Aeons, the dark bodies, and at time and a half, too. It was expensive to ravage a planet.

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1: Hello. What's on your mind today?
0: I have a comment about Carla. I've been listening to your show for a while, and I heard the gentleman, Bob, call about the problem he had with his wife in this cult of the subgenius. How it worshipped a deity or whatever you call it, named Bob. And this reminded me of a good friend I have who's a Christian.
1: Do you have a party line?
0: No, I don't.
1: Okay, I was hearing other voices.
0: Anyway, this made me think of my friend who has a passive interest in a cult, and I called him up, and he's awake. And he told me about this Bob creature, and he says it's from the cult of the subgenius. He just happened to know about it. And it's from Revelations, and it's in Revelations 13, verse 1, if you have your Bible there.
1: Sure. Revelation 13, 1?
0: Yeah, you can read along. I'll quote this, if I may.
1: Okay.
0: And it says, "And I saw a beast rising out of the sea with 10 horns and 7 heads, with 10 diadems." What are diadems?
1: And those are crowns.
0: Okay. Mm-hmm. "Upon its horns, and a blasphemous name upon its head." And that name, according to my friend, the name upon the beast's head is Bob.
1: That would have to be honest with you, Rudy, that would have to be read right in Scripture, because that's not given to us anywhere.
0: Yeah, I know, it's not given.
1: Sure.
0: That's just how this cult has interpreted. Mm. This is really out of context.
1: Yeah.
0: Just one small part of it. And I am seriously at a loss to explain how this woman has mistaken her husband for this beast with 7 heads, with a Bob.
1: Yeah, yeah.
0: It
1: well,
0: upon each head.
1: Yeah, it's a... It's a strange one, Rudy, that's for sure. Thank you, Rudy, for calling. Bye.
0: I just said, just a little help. I hope that man's still listening.
1: Good. Okay, good. Thank you. There is noise on that telephone line, and it's a mystery to me.
2: Yes.
1: But
2: yeah.
1: At all. Next, it's Gloria.
3: Good morning.
4: Yes, hello, Bob. I'm pleased to be able to be on your show this evening. I just wanted to mention that as I was going through my Bible the other night, I did happen to notice some references to the cult figure that has been popping out throughout the conversation this evening. Mark 1:24, or 23, and immediately there was in their synagogue a man with an unclean spirit, and he cried out, "What have you to do with us, Jesus of Nazareth? Have you come to destroy us? But I know who you are, the Holy One of God." But Jesus rebuked him, saying, "Be silent."
1: Okay, thank you for calling, Gloria. Next, Fred. Good morning. You're on KPDQ.
5: Bob just wants Coke.
1: Well, we're having a terrible... I think you've just broken the record, Mike, for taking strange phone calls, but we hope we don't hear from him again for a long, long time.
2: Well, it's interesting, Jerry. Both times he's called, he's mentioned cocaine.
1: Well, he did.
2: The first time he said lines of coke, and he hung up
1: lines
2: right
1: of
2: there.
1: Coke.
2: Yeah, and he just called up, and he mentioned coke again. And obviously, we're probably dealing with a person that may have a problem in that area.
1: Very true. I did not catch that until you mentioned it.
2: Yeah.
6: This gal calls in all the time, she says.
7: Aha,
8: she
7: so you know,
8: that.
7: You must be a secret listener.
9: She says that.
6: She's
9: but
6: not
9: do you
6: a real
9: believe
6: caller.
9: Her on a show like
6: index
9: this?
6: Memory bank. All right.
7: Well, of course, your calls are recorded, analyzed, and shuffled into the multi-index
6: but you
7: memory
6: have to
7: bank.
6: Tell
9: we're seeking out the caller for the caller parade.
7: Jesus,
9: yes,
7: wash my skin
9: who
7: away.
9: This show has
7: the passionate parade
9: take
7: of calls.
9: Down the street at 6 a.m.
6: Right?
7: Don't say the J word.
9: And now the caller police are looking for you, so you must join the parade.
6: And don't say the J word.
10: Hi, Don.
11: No, it's Dom.
10: Dom?
11: Yes.
10: Okay, hi.
11: Hi, how are you doing this evening?
10: Fine.
11: Some fresh testimony from Rich this evening. I enjoyed that message.
10: Yes.
11: I have a prayer request.
10: Mm-hmm.
11: A friend of mine has a girlfriend who's in trouble, and... I was just kind of anonymously, and I was wondering if we could have a prayer for her.
10: Have a prayer for who?
11: For my friend's girlfriend.
10: What do you want me to pray?
11: Well, there's been some sin involved in the relationship.
10: Uh-huh.
11: And they have a big decision to make coming up, and I'm hoping that the right things are carried through. So.
10: Well, are either one of them Christians?
11: Both are, yeah.
10: Uh-huh.
11: Yeah.
10: And so what are they going to be making decisions about?
11: Well, she's looking for a good Christian abortionist, but her boyfriend doesn't like that idea. Thinks that...
10: She's looking for a good Christian abortionist?
11: Yes.
10: Who's that? There isn't any.
11: Well, I was wondering if actually you could help recommend one for me, but...
10: Oh. Anyway, we always get kind of jerks like that on the air sometimes. I don't know why they call, but pray for this guy. He said his name was Dom. I think I could give him a different name, but anyway, we have still one line available anyway.
3: Oh, I don't know. I think that's stupid. I could be-

the male out of place is the female displaced and the children misplaced and ultimately God replaced. Come on, remember that. So the lady now feels to get back to that unconditional love relationship with God and with Adam. She's doing everything to remain beautiful or to stay. Please accept me. I don't feel right. I'm wrong. I messed up. Hey, let's cover our shame by tying together our own fig leaves. Now, God hadn't seen them yet, so they were hiding from each other. Who told you were vulnerable? Who told you were under scrutiny? They didn't even know they were naked.

0: Robert, hi.
1: Praise the Lord, Jim.
0: Amen.
1: How are you doing this evening?
0: I'm doing pretty decent.
1: Yeah. Just wanted to talk about your theme of compromise of sin and justice. I have a bit of a problem. I'm actually calling for a prayer request.
0: Okay.
1: I have a tumor that I need some prayer for.
0: Okay.
1: And I'm wondering how that kind of fits in with your discussion of justice and natural law, seeing as the adversary, the prince of darkness, and the tempter has made his way into my very faculty for evaluating these kinds of subjects.
0: Okay. Well, let's pray. Hey, where is the tumor?
1: In my brain.
0: Okay. And did you just find that out?
1: Yes.
0: All right. So it'd be silly to ask how you're doing. I would imagine you're doing all kinds of things. Sometimes being afraid, and sometimes being peaceful, and sometimes being angry, maybe, or everything.
1: What?
0: I would imagine that you're experiencing a variety of emotions.
1: Yes.
0: Over.
1: Yes, very much so.
0: Okay, Robert, let's pray. Father, we just lift up our brother to you. And, Robert, I am assuming you're a Christian?
1: Yes.
0: Okay. Father, we do lift Robert up to you, and just, amen.
1: Amen. Yeah. I hope that will take care of the demon, of the monster, of the hellion. Thank you, Jim.
0: Thank you, Robert.
1: Try a new salad dressing.
0: Okay, please stay in touch with us.
1: Thank you.
0: Okay, good night.
2: All right, let's see. Hi, Velma.
3: Hi, Jim.
2: Yes.
3: Hi, this is Velma.
2: Yes, ma'am.
3: I'm not calling for something that has too much to do with religion, but with my grandchildren.
2: Okay.
3: And I just want to say I had them over for dinner last night, and I was serving a very nice dinner of beans and macaroni and pork chops.
2: Go ahead.
3: Oh, excuse me.
2: Okay. Velma, you can go ahead and give me a call back if you get a chance. I'd like to talk with you.
4: Nobody was listening,
5: letter B.
4: Fortunately.
5: Oh,
4: so we can march on in cleanliness.
5: That's quite all right. You know, no one ever listens to any of these things I say. I try to tell them. I mean, I got the wisdom of the ages right here in the multi-index memory bank, but do they listen?
6: Oh, nobody listens to the... I don't listen to the show.
5: Oh, no, I'm kidding. You sure know how to hurt a guy.
6: All that, I know that is real.
5: Boy, that was a tough sock on the chin.
6: The guy who always cuts me off anyway.
5: What? Yeah, I never... No. Why, you're swept happy.
4: Snip it right in half, and all the callers go floating away.
6: Not you.
4: Into beautiful,
5: put those
4: dark
5: away.
4: Space.
6: No, I'm...
7: Hi, Herb.
8: Hello, how are you?
7: I'm fine. How are you doing?
8: Well, I have this terrible pain, and you know that major surgery I had 10 years ago, and the in-laws, and isn't the weather awful?
7: Now, hold on. What major surgery did you have?
8: The world situation has me so upset and nervous, and, oh, well, we'll probably all be blown up anyway.
7: Well, that's, you talk about... Listen... That man is, he is negative.
9: Oh. Well.
7: And I'm not so sure that was, that could have been a crank call. I would think it was more along the line. I think I recognized his voice. He's been on before. But let's not be deterred by that. Let us move right on.
10: Oh, yeah. Oh,
11: that feels so good.
10: Oh, baby. Oh, baby.
11: More.
10: Go ahead. Say it.
11: What? Say what?
10: Say it. You know.
12: Bob,

0: Hello, and welcome to Gerontology 1. I'm Greta Riddell Dixon. This tape will introduce you to your tutors.
1: I'm sorry that neurotic woman got on the air, but you know, it happens sometimes. They get past our...
2: By all means, let's... I just can't believe someone would call in and have the nerve to say things like that about Prairie Squid.
3: I know, not only that, but they call somebody else's show.
2: I know.
3: Using our air time.
2: Using, and our area code, for that matter.
3: That
2: you can bet it's
3: going to
2: be charged
3: to
2: KNON.
3: In Berkeley, out in California. Oh, they're hip out there in California.
2: Oh, yeah, but they...
3: They're so hip, they've got their crack, so to speak.
2: Yes,
3: their
2: yes.
3: Drugs
2: and their wild sex.
3: But have you ever heard a person from one of these hot tubbers talking about a prairie squid, friends?
2: No, never.
3: They
2: haven't
3: know
2: heard
3: they
2: about
3: don't
2: those.
3: Even know, they've never heard of it.
2: Those organic boys and with their avocado dips
3: they're
2: and everything.
3: City folks.
2: Yeah, they don't know about.
3: Oh, they know everything.
2: Squid.
3: They know everything.
2: But they don't know that.
3: And if you told them, if you tried to tell them about it, they'd think, "Oh, how quaint! He's talking
2: how
3: with
2: folksy.
3: His southern accent. How folksy that!
2: Yes.
3: Oh, he must
2: be near to the earth or something. Yes.
3: Yes. Yes. But I'm an artist. I don't have to lower myself to those."
2: I'm involved
3: I'm
2: with such incredibly cerebral machinations politically correct aspect of my art and
3: yes,
2: how it applies
3: I'm not
2: to prairie squid that I don't really have to think about the humorous side of these things, if there is a humorous side, because I'm serious. I'm from California.
3: I don't have to do veiled juvenile humor guising as some sort of highfalutin environmental concerned citizen satire.
2: Yes.
3: I'm not that kind of person.
2: Oh, no, of course
3: not. That's
2: what
3: they'll tell you every time,
2: friends. That's the line they'll spring on you. The sophisticated line.
3: The conspiracy is...
2: Their bourgeois line.
3: The conspiracy is insidious, friends. Incredibly, they make you want what they have.
2: And
3: they
2: make you feel stupid because you haven't got it.
3: Yeah, and they make you think it's better than what you already have. That way, once they get your attention directed at what they have, they can get your slack. Your slack,
2: that's
3: friends.
2: That's right, and... You're a prairie squid too.
3: And as long as you're the kind of person that can still, you know, if you can find one, you can go out in the woods and have a short relationship with one of these harmless
2: or
3: animals.
2: A long relationship. I mean, you know, like it's the, not the, there's the, no the, limited
3: the tantric
2: time.
3: Sex magicians in India and the ancient cultures of the earth have known of. I mean, these creatures are not just common to the continental U.S.
2: That's right. And Reverend Stang, I don't know if you know it or not, but in Tibet, they breed in the temples a special variety.
3: Oh, the fattened special prairie.
2: The special prairie
3: the soft
2: squid.
3: Soft squid, they call
2: it. Yeah,
3: them.
2: It's the one that the Dalai Lama has.
3: Uh-huh.
2: And they still breed them there, and they have to ship them out to India where the Dalai Lama is now, you know, the Chinese.
3: They're fed than almost anyone in Tibet.
2: They're better
3: any
2: fed
3: human
2: than,
3: being.
2: They're better fed than most of Tibet put together.
3: And friends, when you become a member of the Church of the Subgenius, you become eligible. Yes, eligible,
2: yes.
3: Friends.
2: We'll give you your very own prairie squid direction and survival package.
3: Give yourself to the feeling, friends.
4: I don't know. I think that's stupid. I think that's stupid. I think I just made it. I think that's stupid.
5: And I guess it's time to tell you... what you've been listening to for the last half hour. First half hour, anyway. There's been lots of calls. Yes, recordings of mighty calls on some Portland, Oregon station. Don't know who made those calls. I got the tape from Jim Blanchard. And tip of the hat there to Reverend Blanchard. Amazing stuff. The subgenius who made those calls, as far as I know, it wasn't Reverend Blanchard, never sent us that tape. It came into our hands. It's in the pipeline, the prank call trading pipeline. Starting from the beginning there. Of course, there's interspersed with the subgenius show from Berkeley. We play lots of tapes from the KPFA subgenius show there. More than an hour, less than a show, with Dr. Howell and Puzzling Evidence. Readings about the fighting Jesus. Me, your host, Reverend Ivan Stang, I read that, but it was written by St. Palmer Vrides. We heard a little clip of the Swinging Love Corpses, Saving the Universe. some Zug's, the music, the bits and clips of music that you heard were Zug's Rift, the great Zug's Rift, some clips from the good Reverend Ott, sent in by Reverend Jimmy B., and towards the end there, Dr. G. Gordon Gordon and myself discussing prairie squids. And what we have coming up, now last week we, I was beginning to read from the new Revelation X, the Bob Apocryphon, our ever unfinished book, and was reading this to you, the scientific section about the fall of Mutantus. And actually, it was the section we were reading was the creation of the humans by our ancestors, the Yeti, and the mistakes that were made in that selfsame, those moments of creation, as the Yetis had discovered that the humans joy in hairless, spherical appendages and soft, round things. We learned in Revelation X how... Oh, by the way, in this material, the Yeti material, was researched primarily by myself with Dr. G. Gordon Gordon. Did quite a bit of the scientific research. And also, Princess Weardo, Queen of All the UFOs, contributed a great deal of trans-channeling to these things. And as we'd been learning last week, the Yetis had discovered that they could make other things besides soft, round, spherical appendages tickle

humans with directives, false memories, new instincts, talents and proclivities, reflexes for rote activities, fears. Implanted by intrauterine hypnosis or even simple repetition, anything could be filled into that blank spot in the brain and used to trigger the reward secretion. Yeti mind designers created hypno-templates for countless archetypal images, command signals, and responses, experimenting to find out what combinations produce both the most pungent soul flavoring and the most progeny. Males and females were programmed not to want the same sorts of things, as some tension between them was thought to spice up the souls. To create a deep conflict of interest and thus spur them on, the females were made to want things that were difficult for the males to provide, but which they had to provide if they wished to touch anything round and soft, such as security, safety, the sharpest teeth on the strongest silverback, the warmest mud, the biggest spear, the most goats. The males were encouraged to enjoy the fantasy that they had some free will beyond the craving for feminine glandular outcroppings. And this hardwiring kept both genders busy storing up pain reserves while simultaneously ensuring a high birth rate. The Yeti considered such behavioral modification a kindness. The humans would find vast fulfillment in obsessively doing whatever menial work was assigned to them, such as mining, picking the ticks off Yeti young, accounting, differential calculus, etc. Otherwise, the humans would have been suicidally miserable, knowing they were consigned to an endless treadmill of senseless toil for distant masters who, in the end, rewarded them by devouring their souls. But, since they were designed for it from the beginning, such a life would seem perfectly normal to them. They wouldn't comprehend that they were slaves because they wouldn't be capable of understanding what real freedom was. In fact, they would strive desperately to avoid true awareness. The craving to have someone else, some authority figure, make their decisions for them would be at the very core of their natures. They would always seek someone or something bigger to submit to and something smaller to dominate. The Yeti planned by milking emotions out of their new herds in a controlled and relatively merciful manner to pay off the elder gods in only 5 or 6 million years. However, they recognized that without the divine Yeti spark, the intelligence they'd given humans could make them extremely dangerous animals indeed, were they ever to somehow run loose with that blank spot in their brains unprogrammed. So the Yeti keyed in susceptibilities to certain diseases to prevent the human population from growing out of control. They thought their fail-safes couldn't backfire, that they had made the humans far too small, frail, and stupid to live in the wilds without Yeti masters to guide them. Their hairlessness alone, it was assumed, would prevent them surviving even one winter outside the corrals. Needless to say, however, the Yeti proved themselves far too cocky in this respect, too certain that they would always be there to maintain human domestication. To them, the very idea that the submoronic humans could ever escape Yeti domination was almost as silly as the notion that their source of infinite power, the Great Crystal, might someday cease functioning. They didn't bother to make it genetically impossible for a human to crossbreed with a Yeti, for what Yeti could bring itself to touch one of these shriveled, hideous, bald, stunted, pink gnomes? It would be like one of us having sex with a skinned rabbit. Only the most depraved mind would even think of such a thing. Sadly, none in Mutantus foresaw the depths to which a certain frustrated, mentally impaired, hairless, deformed, dwarf albino Yeti would sink.

And now we have to play this little bit, well, from Bedtime Stories for Little Bobsters, based on Prescriptures 190-378B. Badine, the lonesome yeti, paced in angry circles out in the game preserve where he went to be alone with his precious pet humans. The other yeti avoided him, not because he was a stunted, hairless albino, that appealed to them. It was because he was so unpleasant and self-involved. As he paced, he muttered to himself, I could, with a human, and no one would know. Ooh, but it'd be like coupling with a flayed animal. Am I that low? Am I an animal? Because of my birth defects, these pathetic creatures think I am a mightier, nobler specimen of their own kind. Why, even among the most brilliant of the humans, I, the retarded yeti, am as unto a god. They'll be my children. I'll be their king, their culture bringer. I shall parcel out knowledge. And so rationalizing, the embittered runt yeti laid him down with the beasts of the field. And that, dear friends, was the fall. He was the traitor yeti, the sick one who committed the first sin by contaminating the base human seed with the higher divine spark that the yeti alone is meant to possess. Alas, he was not the last yeti sinner. For even in Mutantis, as today, some of the youth were so jaded and spoiled that in their decadence, they mimicked the traitor's disgusting ways. For they were of a reprobate mind, given over to vile affections. And so, millions of sins later came we, the Yetinsini, misbegotten spawn of the Yeti and Homo sapiens. The traitor fell so in love with his adopted humans that he plunged even further into depravity, teaching humanity the forbidden sciences, revealing to them many secrets of Yeti technology. He convinced himself that they could actually think and reason. He mistook monkey brightness for innate intelligence. But humans can be only knob twiddlers. Incapable of original ideas, they depend on the inventions of subgeniuses for all real technological progress. Any new thoughts the Pinks do have are based solely on what occasionally vomits up from the buried archetypes implanted by the Yeti. The lonesome Yeti is therefore remembered as the Dark One, he who deceived and led astray, the Prometheus of the Titans, who in his vanity brought man fire and gave him thought, and has been regretting it ever since, chained up on some mountaintop, getting his liver eternally picked by vultures, cursed with immortality of the very worst kind. But miscegenation and bestiality alone would not have meant the end of Mutantis. The first High Yeti King Bob and his love police could have taken action to halt the perversions. But an unnatural cataclysm was to divert the attention of the Yeti and allow the escape of the humans. The events leading to the destruction of the Great Crystal and subsequent disasters is a moving and tragic story. Unfortunately, we can only encapsulate it here. Suffice it to say that two Yeti in heat got carried away while in close proximity to that crystal which powered all of Mutantis. This was an aberrant lust. Mutantian law forbade the Queen of all Tarnatia to consort with a lowly high janitor in the broom closet of the Temple of the Great Crystal. Worse, it was the wrong season for these two particular Yeti sex casts to mate. But they couldn't wait, so enamored were they. And while they enjoyed the throes of a freakishly powerful illicit exogasm, their orgasmonic radiations produced
violent, uncontrollable telekinetic effects, like poltergeists the size of the Transamerica Pyramid. The unleashing of these titanic forces shattered the Great Crystal. This triggered the great earthquakes, volcanoes, and other cataclysms, which caused the Earth's magnetic polarities to switch places, which in turn initiated another dreaded continental seesaw. The great landmass of Tarnatia began gradually to sink beneath the waves, and the surrounding seafloors started their dreadful rise into the forms of the continents we inhabit today. During the fall of Mutantis, the humans, aided by the embittered, mentally deficient dwarf albino Yeti, bolted into the wilderness. Despite their weakness and blank brain pans, these Yeti-trained escapees, who called themselves the Uyghurs, not only migrated away from the sinking continent and survived, but went on to mingle with less evolved hominids, further corrupting the Yeti seed and diluting it among every other vaguely bipedal species they could get their hands on, and then some. The Yeti's ultimate mistake, however, wasn't in creating the humans, but in creating them to be dutiful slaves. Once they fled the all-important guidance of their Yeti masters, the blank spot in the brain pan was wide open, so the humans could fill it up themselves, usually with the first awe-inspiring thing they happened upon, like a frightened animal, their mom, hallucinogenic berries, a head injury, or a medicine man in a scary headdress. No matter how crazy it was, they always thought they had finally achieved free will by way of this savior, god, or ritual behavior. And inevitably, the more wily ones found out how easy it was to reload the blank brain pans of others. If through ritual, a human could fill his fellow's brain gaps and thus convince them their lives meant something, they could be coerced into absurd activities, like building huge useless stone temples and tombs. Thousands of them could be made to mutilate their own bodies just so they could be part of the same club. But someone else would be giving other humans an opposite set of commandments. The various clans would ceaselessly fight each other and punish themselves without ever really knowing why they were doing any of it. Once they started programming themselves, the Uyghurs were like a biological warfare virus run amok. They had just enough intelligence and ability to manipulate tools, but also sufficient frustration to use those tools to tear to pieces anything in their path. As the humans spread across the Earth, most Yeti became nauseated at a world blanketed with pinks and voluntarily shed their mortal coils to move on to some much higher plane. Others, the shameful missing Yeti, those who had sinned, fled Earth. None know where they went. Possibly they were sent away by the Exus as punishment for ruining the plan. Forced to breed gas whales on Jupiter, or to change the bedpans of the vacated Exus bodies in storage on Proxima Regulus. A handful of devolved Yeti remain here on Earth, phase-shifted halfway into the seventh dimension so that we cannot see them, appearing to us only rarely and only when there are no witnesses.

That's Dr. Sverbob in the background. Actually, it's Gene Splice. It's only one Dr. Sverbob, I believe. But friends, I must also tell you, behind the swinging love corpses, theoretically, yes, that the history of humanity after the fall is covered in the Book of the Subgenius. But basically, in short, the Uyghurs eventually formed their own empire, Mu, the Empire of the Sun, which stretched across what is now Asia and Africa. Within only a few hundred thousand years after the fall of Mutantus, they had hunted all the dinosaurs to extinction. Jehovah One could see where this was heading, and, displeased with the quality of his breeding stock, wiped the slate clean by destroying the Uyghur Empire with another great magnetic cataclysm. The space god preserved a handful of sample Uyghurs, who incidentally were physically identical to modern man, and teleported them 80 million years into the future, where they suddenly popped into existence in the early Stone Age. The majority of the Uyghurs were forced evolved back down to the Primo-Anthropocus stage, and evolution took over more or less as described in modern non-creationist textbooks. It took another 80 million years for humanity, quote-unquote, to painfully re-evolve up to the Neanderthal stage. And at that point, less than 100,000 years ago, the small army of Uyghurs from the past reappeared on Earth by divine intervention and promptly massacred or enslaved and bred out almost all the Neanderthals. The modern conspiracy exists by exploiting that blank spot inserted in our cerebrums by the Yeti. It is still there, and that is why, all over the world, religions and nations keep descending to fiendish human sacrifice in one form or another. Usually, this brutality is disguised as patriotism, economics, or fun. Luckily, we can exploit the fact that the Yeti gene never completely disappeared and can still be cultivated. There have always been those rare, randy Yeti who couldn't resist leaping out from the seventh dimension to seduce or ravish lower primates like humans. Centuries of Yeti lustfulness, persistence, and fiendish cleverness have maintained a constant small population of Yetinsini throughout history. The continuous family tree of we who carry on the taint. We, the revenge of the Neanderthals, the heirs of the Yeti. Was then the conspiracy an accident? Bob himself has suggested that the Yeti were patsies, victims of a double cross, that the Elder Gods engineered all of it, from the mistakes in designing the humans and the wrecking of the Great Crystal, to the crazed, degenerate interbreeding between Yeti and beasts. The starvation, despair, and turmoil which envelop our planet now are exactly what the Elder Gods have been lusting for all along. All of our accomplishments as a species, all our great art, philosophy, and culture. For what? Just to keep us fighting and overpopulating and polluting so a bunch of discarnate beings in another dimension can cop a buzz off the pain stored in our souls? No! No! For Dobbs is he who takes advantage of and profiteth from these great mistakes. Only Bob has dared to stand up against the course of history and try to steer his people back onto the true road. Within our genes, we know that we are meant to cleave to the true Yeti blood, to reawaken the divine monad, to regain original slack. That's the grail towards which we strive. But we are frustrated at every turn, except in our oozing and squirting. There, it can be found.
It's buried deep, but in the right circumstances, one can access it. One can neither create it nor uncreate it. It is a matter of reaching it, of being able to perceive it, of tapping into it. Simply to know, to fully know it's there, is the first step. Then one can worry about approaching it. If you can conceive of it, you are practically free. You can begin to step away from the landscape and exercise true self-determination like a real subgenius. Though it might be postponed, friends, biological destiny cannot be avoided. So, face it, you possess the jaw and teeth, the jaw and the teeth of an ape, but the skull of a human. You are Piltdown Man. You helped create the conspiracy. Now, 80 million years later, you must help to destroy it. And, dear friends, you can help destroy the conspiracy by writing away for free information from the Church of the Subgenius. I'm going to give that post office box. And all you got to, if you drop us a self-addressed stamped envelope, addressed to Bob, why? Well, you just have to see what you get. But there's a lot more than this poor little radio show, and you can get that from Bob. Just write to Bob at Post Office Box 140306, Dallas, Texas 75214. Yes, that's Dallas, Texas 75214. And that post office box, once again, is Box 140306.

program you are about to hear, Bob's Slacktime Funhouse, is parody, satire, and comedy. Any reference to Bob, the Church of the Subgenius, religion, politics, or any other touchy subjects is intended only as humor and should cast no reflection on the high standards of WREK Atlanta, its staff, or that of Georgia Tech.

0: Okay, Flues. It's clear we're gonna have to have a strategy session.
1: Oh, what's a tragedy session? That sounds scary.
0: Oh, no, it's only a tragedy insofar as you were involved in it. Since you went ahead and faxed that influencer survey down to Rick before I could stop you. Now the die is cast in concrete. We gotta do something about this.
1: Oh, don't worry. Once I see my killer answers, we're gonna be sitting in the bat turd seat, baby.
0: Flues, it's more like once they see your mocha test results, they're gonna slam your butt into an internment camp for superannuated old mummies.
1: My mocha? Oh, cool. I forgot I sent him some kind of tasty desserty crap.
2: Smooth move.
0: Oh, you dang ding-dong dingbat. Oh, great. Now my ears are ringing.
1: Oh, don't worry. I'll get it.
0: You sure will. You put us in this cluster hump, Flues.
1: How is it my fault I did everything wrong?
0: And I'm stuck with navigating us through this mess to our advantage. I mean, there's gotta be some way to finesse them out of this.
1: Finesse them?
0: Jeez.
1: Yeah, finesse. It's like what I do with you.
0: Hoodwinking them into thinking that the funhouse is still a viable, thriving concern. But man, hoodwinking those corporate sharks that run wreck. Oh, God, that ain't gonna be easy.
1: Oh, but Evil Susie, WREK is non-commercial college radio.
0: Whoa, they don't have corporate heads.
1: Oh, that's even more to our advantage.
0: The place is run by numb college students burdened with soul-scraping course loads.
1: Oh, man, hoodwinking them will be easy as slipping candy to a baby.
0: I thought your MO is to steal candy from babies. You have no idea what I'm slipping into the candy I give the babies.
1: Good times.
0: Evil Susie.
1: Yeah.
0: Sometimes I don't know about you. Flues, there's a hell of a lot that I don't know about you. You know, you didn't come with a damn owner's manual to help me out. You had a long history before I ever popped out of your Gulliver.
1: Well, I was born a poor slack child.
0: Hell. You've never had slack. Not as long as I've known you.
1: Hey.
0: But lucky for me, I don't need to go back to your beginnings to figure this out. We just need an inside angle on exactly what it was when you started this show that made people believe in you. For an untried bimbo who had no experience nor the desire to do radio, you must have been projecting the right kind of voodoo to gull them all. And hopefully you're gonna be able to fake it again.
1: You think I can? I don't know nothing about acting fake.

0: you've got to go back and look for what worked.
1: All right. We got our work cut out for us.
2: Nah.
1: You were doing the show for years before I popped out of you. I need to trace a path back to your beginning of doing Bob's Slacktime Funhouse.
2: Huh? Oh.
1: So, where the hell do you keep your old shows?
2: I don't have any.
1: What the hell, Flues?
2: I mean, what would I be doing with them? God, they're so run down and ratty when they get old. I don't want those around.
1: Oh, you gotta be kidding me. You didn't hoard them all in some kind of hopefully safe place for the future?
2: What am I gonna do with the future, Evil Susie? I can't even live down my past. I didn't save them.
1: You gotta be kidding me.
2: Why would I save them? There are piles of them all over the place. I kept falling over them, about breaking my neck. So I just threw them out.
1: Oh, no.
2: Huh?
1: Oh, God, don't tell me this.
2: Oh, okay. Oh, man. It's my Rosetta Stone. I don't have anything to go by now. It's not my fault, but... Oh, okay.
1: Oh, Flues.
2: I thought you knew that.
1: I cannot see you doing this. You never throw anything away.
2: God, they're just so rank.
1: Flues, how could you throw away every episode of Bob Slacked on Funhouse you ever made?
2: Oh.
1: I thought you said my old shoes.
2: Huh?
1: Those things get so nasty after a while walking the streets.
2: Oh! Ow!
1: Jeez, you ninny.
2: Yeah, I keep a few of the shows.
1: Okay, Flues. Very simple language.
3: Where the hell have you been keeping your old shows? Because I sure haven't seen any around here.
2: Somewhere. Oh! Yeah, in here. But, you're gonna have to help me move this big, heavy box to get to them.
1: Oh, hell no!
2: Huh?
1: Not that huge, coffin-shaped wooden lockbox that you keep under your bed!
2: Yeah, I am.
1: Oh, I ain't touching that thing!
2: Why not?
1: Because I know what's inside it!
2: Oh, man. What is it?
1: Why, it rattles like a charnel house in hell!
2: Oh, Evil Susie! It rattles just...
1: See?
2: Don't open!

0: that crap. That's all it is. Yeah. Well, you thought these are phones. It's just audio cassettes. It rattles because I got hundreds and hundreds of audio cassettes in here. What the crap? See? Okay. I kept them all. Okay. Hundreds and hundreds of... okay. Audio cassettes. What do you think I had in here? Oh, Jesus. Human remains. Hell, Flues, you were married twice. I thought for sure you'd been carrying around the remains of the two Mr. Floozies that you killed. What else could it be? Oh, two times out of the gate, and they were both what you call a may-dismember relationship. It's only a matter of time before I wound up on the TV news in one of those orange jumpsuits that'd make my butt look huge. Like it isn't. Yeah, those two were basically catch and release. What the hell, Flues? You let him live? Oh, yeah, I don't know you. Well, why not? Oh, I can't have everything. I was just too busy to kill him, I guess. Hell, back then you were too drunk to finish anything. Good thing I quit drinking before I get this show laid on me, I'll say. God, I never would have been able to do it. Whew, I stayed pickled. You stayed so pickled you should have been put up in some old lady's root cellar. Ugh. Ah! Oh, damn! Oh, my back! Man, your dowager's hump looks like you're growing another head out of it. It's gonna take a while to dig through all this crap, but like I like to say, I ain't cleaning up after that.
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like it's that time again. Oh, welcome to Slack Time Funhouse. Oh, I don't have my ear. Well, no. I still can't hear myself. I still don't know what's going on, but hey, baby, that's never stopped me before. Oh, you're picking up WREK Atlanta on your fillings, and welcome, dear listeners, to Bob's Slack Time Funhouse number 19. I'm your hostess and prayer partner, the Irreverent Reverend Susie the Floozy, the priestess with the leastest, here's to prove that talk is indeed very cheap. I'm the Anna Nicole Smith of the Church of the Subgenius, and my demon-bearing hips are swaying to the beat of Bob. Woo! So let's get some nice ambiance up here.

0: That's more like it. La dolce vita. Ah, such deliciously languid music in the background. That's Ray Ellis and his probably now dead orchestra playing the theme from the 50s Fellini epic La Dolce Vita, which is Italian for "Look at Anita Ekberg's monstrous jugs." Ah, Anita, appearing opposite both Svensson and Gold of the Amazon Women, did nothing to stop her downward turn. Oh, she drowned her sorrows in the five-star restaurants of Europe until she looked like the stunt double for Divine. Finally, one day in the early 1980s, as she was walking on the Via Veneto, a tourist recognized her and ran over to the obese starlet and began to berate her, screeching, "You are an international beauty! How could you do this to yourself?" To which Ekberg replied by beating the woman bloody with her purse. Ah, Anita, the Zsa Zsa Gabor of Europe. But wait, shouldn't Zsa Zsa Gabor be the Zsa Zsa Gabor of Europe? Well, now that I think about it, maybe Anita Ekberg is more like the Joey Heatherton of Italy. That's more like it. Anyhow, I love that story, don't you? Oh, and let me tell you another charming story. And this one really happened, too. Monday morning, I dragged ass out of bed at an alarmingly early hour and flew into town to hit the 9 a.m. opening of the public library's record sale. And if not for the lure of the vinyl vapors, I would not have witnessed a spectacle taking place at the Georgia Tech electronic sign in the incandescent early morning light. Some workmen were up on the back of a truck or something, and they had these really long poles. And the reason I didn't know what they were notice what they were standing on was because it was what was on the other end of the pole that caught my eye. Some despicable vandals had apparently wedged a young but still sizable pig's carcass somewhere on the sign, and the pole guys had just freed it from its lofty perch. I have no other statistics to offer, I'm afraid, such as what evil young ruffians were involved, how long the carcass had been up there. Although it did look lean, tanned, and smoked. I condemn this childish action and heartily commend whoever pulled that stunt off for giving my morning a touch of warped cheer. Oh, it's been a languid day. Oh, not that I haven't had time to prepare for this show, but I wanted to do something a little special. Maybe it's something I should have waited to pull out of the hat sometime when I had a dearth of ideas, but oh, it just seemed too good. Ah, goodbye, Ray. Oh. 45. Yes, this is what I want to talk about.
1: Wow, that wasn't so bad, was it? That's John Selby doing the disclaimer, the celebrated Georgia Tech guy who talked me into doing this show in the first place.
2: Yeah, whatever.
1: He had a really charming pronunciation for parody. Oh, yeah. Bob Slacktime Funhouse number 19, May 1994. You've been going at it for 5 months. And this is what you came up with, this thrilling radio. You're doing local news reports about college hijinks involving porcine carcasses.
3: Hey.
1: Oh, not to mention Anita Ekberg. By 1994, very few of your listeners even knew who that ginch was. Oh, I mean, you're fresh off the farm and you're already so hopelessly out of touch. I was doing pretty good for a bimbo. Oh, this is gonna be fun. And this next one is from Bob Slacktime Funhouse, number 23.
2: Oh, that sounds bad.
1: Ah, from June 1994. This is a month later. The Quit Your Job show. You're trying to flex your wings and talk about Bob, but you're apparently filtering it through that TV miniseries of The Stand you've been seeing. Well, we'll see how this goes.
0: The black and white plot line pointed out the limited vision of their theology. It's either good or it's evil. It's either God or it's Lucifer. I mean, where's Bob in their equation? Bob wasn't involved in The Stand because he was setting himself up with a card-carrying tithing sub-geniuses on the escape vessels. Thank you. Oh, yeah, but The Stand sure went over big with a family values types because every Bubba's boy sure could identify that armchair macho frontier feeling. Oh, they can't wait till the end of the world as they know it to come so they can legally take pot shots at us in the name of their Lord. Ha! I say the more the pinker, the bigger the sphincter. If this is what they're made of, they'll be easy prey when the exes mow them down like spring wheat. Too bad they won't be more of a challenge because they will be our entertainment. Ooh, yeah. Oh, yeah. We'll be off with Bob watching those pink human worms duking it out to the crawling, spasming near death even before they face the exist abattoirs up there for our pleasure on the big wall-sized view screens, all in Feely Vision sensorround. And every seat in Bob's theater has its own armrest fingertip burst pane control buttons. Oh, they'll be looking like the number two scrambled eggs and pork brain special at a greasy spoon diner. Ha ha! Oh, yes. Oh, I feel so wonderful. Vengeance is a beauty treatment. Oh, and I'm in this fight for life, or what's left of it at least. And I'm going to see to it that you at least live before you die. Oh, there'll be a certain percentage of unsaved subgeniuses who won't make it off planet. Oh, of course, that's just because they didn't think their lives were worth that measly membership fee. Oh, and the rates will soon be going up, too. There's a postage increase, and we're not a tax-exempt church. No, we stand for profits, even though we don't ever seem to be making any. But still, with faith in Bob, I'll at least have a good time of it. We'll see to it that you reap reams and reams of pure, easy, light slack. Oh, would you rather be separated like a fool from his money, or like the wheat from the chaff? You can get more flies with honey than with vinegar. Oh, but you can get all of the flies with slack. If you lack slack, get it back, Jack, by writing to the Subgenius Ministries International Headquarters in the sprawling mega-burb of Dallas, Texas, where slack is more precious than ever. Oh, the church is still thriving underground, beneath their very repressive feet. Yet still, the bonded federal employees are mindlessly delivering the mail to the sacred P.O. box like everything's okay. They haven't got their orders to disrupt vital church communications, but it's only a matter of time before they crush that vital lifeline. Oh, so, sisters and brothers, hearken to my voice, and before it's too late for you, write for more information on how you can save your ass from the coming Holocaust. Grab a pencil, or write in the dust of your shattered existence there the name Bob. But you've got to wake up and smell the slack. We're all getting older, and today is the first day of your last hurrah. And you'd better start living like it is, because if you don't, there'll be nobody to blame but you. Oh, you can't fall back on blaming the bad old anhedonic conspiracy programming. Oh, no. It's nobody's fault but your own. Oh, you buttered your buns, honey. Oh, you buttered them real good. And come X day, Niggy will be munching your well-buttered butt like a petit foie. So don't come crying to me because I'm only pointing out the street signs. Oh, I'm driving the Subgenius Salivation bus here, and you're welcome to hop right on board. But this bus ain't exactly on a regular schedule. You may think it is because you hear it every Saturday night at 1 a.m. Oh, yeah, every Saturday you hear me honking the horn down at the corner. But no, you don't come out and climb aboard. You figure you'll catch me later. You say, well, maybe later I'll get on Reverend Susie's bus with Bob. Maybe next time. Oh, yeah, well, Bubba, there ain't all that much later to go around anymore. Well, I've done everything I can, and I am manicuring my hands of all responsibility. It's up to you now. And I heartily suggest that you write for the latest bus schedule from the Church of the Subgenius. And you'll find out how to get a cushy seat on the pleasure bus to Planet X in just a few short years. So for departure times and casualty information, write to the station master of Slack. Write to Bob. Oh, I want to talk about this one, Evil Susie.
1: Knock yourself out.
0: This was number 31, July 30th, 1994. It was my religion show, and it represents a big change in the way I approach the funhouse. I'd been doing, you know, the kind of lame jock stuff, you know, just talking and blathering about Bob and playing music, and in this one, I had so much material that it went its own way. The early 90s were just a great time to be hunting for records because everybody was getting rid of their vinyl and investing wholeheartedly in the CD crap. And so they were dumping everything at thrift stores, and it was like a pyroclastic flow of weird material. Collections from like the 50s and, you know, weird, crazy creatures and obscure self-help things and horrible music and... Oh, God, it was intoxicating. And I was going out and hitting thrift stores this time. I had a purpose. And at 40 cents a pop for most of the records, I soon amassed thousands of albums. And it was all the really, really weird stuff, too. Oh, and when I started stringing together all of these albums, everything started getting kind of mushed together into crazy, random trajectories, and that was inspiring. I started building things according to which way the material went. This is a first one where it really went beyond.

0: Atlanta? Oh, I'm the breathless Reverend Susie the Floozy, and welcome to our 31st show this year. Oh, I'm your friendly neighborhood flock teaser, the Reverend Susie the Floozy, and oh, I'm still on a highly spiritual roll from the devastating energies released at the Big Divival. Oh, 2 weeks ago at Dragon Con, and then the stellar stream of Subgenius Consciousness radio show the following night? Woo! Being at ground zero for those vortex stretching rituals that served to recharge and reaffirm my ministry to you, dear seekers of slack. Oh, I've been losing sight of the fact that this is, after all, a church here. So let's all hop in the car and I'll try to remember where the inseminary is.
1: Larry,
2: don't pick
1: up
2: me anymore.
1: It's church.
3: Oh,
1: thanks to you, Larry. Someone's got our seats.
4: Excuse
1: us. Pardon me. We had car trouble.
4: We did?
5: Praise the Lord.
1: I like Sundays. I sure wish Mommy and Daddy did.
6: You know, I've seen some men walking around today with their hair so long, they must think they're women. Now, we all know our bodies are the temple of the Lord, so I ask you, would the Lord Jesus Christ want to live in a long-haired temple? No, he would want a clean-cut temple. And the congregation said,
7: Amen.
6: Amen. Therefore, let the true men of God resolve to wear their hair above their ears. Amen. And let us all be standing as our featured quartet sings the song of encouragement.

0: Thank you, Brother Blowforth, for another inspired message. And now, for this week's verse of meditation. The dog returns back to its own vomit, and the sow is washed only to wallow in the mire. We're glad to have each and every one of you at our service today, especially the young folks. There's going to be a youth meeting tonight after the assembly, and all you youth need to be there. We're going to serve macaroni and cheese, fish sticks, and banana pudding. Brother Blowforth will speak on dating and mating. Is it fun or frustrating? Should be real good. Don't forget, what happens on Tuesday nights?
1: Pew Packers!
0: That's right, Pew Packers. 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I'm a Pew Packer, he's a Pew Packer, she's a

0: pew packer. 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Now, as you're dismissed, shake the hand of your neighbor before you leave your pew.
1: Whoa, this is our cue to run. This is one of those repressive pink churches. Oh, I've read about them in the pamphlets, but it's even worse than I thought. Oh, let's run down the street here and see what we can find. Hey, I never heard of the First Church of Bob's Your Dad. I wonder what kind of place this is. Let's walk in and see.
2: Daddy started out in San Francisco, tooting on his trumpet loud and mean. 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

0: thank you, Amy Semple McSlack Choir. Now our featured soloist. Come up here, honey.
1: Whenever I go to prison, and if I've sung everything else, and they'll hold up cards, they'll do whatever they can, and always want me to sing, "If Life Hands You a Lemon, Start Making Lemonade."
0: Oh, no, not her. Oh, she's going to ruin everything. Oh. Oh, God, what are we? We can't get her out. She's in that damn bulletproof glass echo chamber. Oh, the only chance is to gas her. Rico, hit the button. We got to get rid of her. There, okay.
2: Yoink.
0: Ha, good, okay, now, here we have our own Tammy Faye here. Hit it, Ms. Marvel.

0: Oh, yes, that's a proper churchly setting for us, isn't it, Seekers? Oh, and looking out across my radio pulpit here, I can see by that constipated look in your eyes that you're truly getting in the spirit. We are a scattered flock, to say the least, but someone even more badly in need of guidance is coming to our realm. A poor shepherd who has been out of flock fleecing circulation for quite a while. I'd like to take this opportunity to invite our dear brother, Jim Baker, to accept my warm invitation to come nestle in the bosom of our subgenious church here.
1: Kalima! Kalima! Kalima!
0: He's all for it, too. Brother Baker, we like the cut of your jib. All that drinking and whoring and stealing was a perfect training for our faith, even if you didn't take it far enough for my taste. And your expertise in financial wheedling is just what we need to finance our subgenius theme park, Yeti Heritage USA. But wait, that's not all. Oh, not only are we throwing in this nifty, inflatable Jessica Hahn love doll, we offer up our own warbling little goddess, Ms. Marvel, as your all-new improved Tammy Faye. Oh, and we've got one of your air-conditioned doghouses out in back of the station here for your honeymoon cottage. So give us a call, Jimbo, and get in tight with Bob. After all, this church is where the action is. Yeah, sorry we had some trouble there. Oh, yes. So look ye upon this kettle of fish, O ye mighty, and despair big too. Oh, I don't want you to give up because of the despair. No, I want you to take that despair and use it like cheap jack bathtub speed to pump yourself up. Compound your despair. Get interest on it. Fold it like origami upon itself. Oh, they say you can't fold a piece of paper more than 8 times. But did you know you can multiply your slack into a Googleplex? Turn that despair against the world. Crack it like a whip. For when you are down on the bottom, there's nowhere else to go but up, unless you can dig a deeper pit. And Bob is that divine entrenching tool that enables you to steam shovel your way out of your troubles so you blast out the other side. Oh, that's what my ministry is. We're earth moving here, dear friends. We're digging a trench full of slack. I'm handing out shovels. Oh, sinners and sinnerettes. Hey, sister, take this bobcat front loader and full steam down. Here, seeker, see what you can do with a garden trowel. You, brother, take this hoe and don't treat her too rough. Now everyone grab your tools and start banging away. Together, together we can pull this off. They'll never know what hit them. We'll turn this pink world on its ear. And with the divine grace of J.R. Bob Dobbs and his mighty church of the sub-genius. Oh.
2: Don't ask me why, but I was walking down the streets of Fairfax, California, and I saw this flyer hanging on a telephone pole, and it said, "Can God fill teeth?" That's right. For a $10 donation, you could see silver fillings turn to gold and other supernormal dental happenings. New caps, filled cavities, bring a flashlight and a mirror to observe.
3: Just read about how cops are getting parents to plant bugging devices in their kids' teeth so if they disappear, they can track them before they wind up on the backs of milk cartons and all that. And didn't I read that these devices can go two-way and everything I do or say is all going on a tape? somewhere right now, planted in my cavities, and they didn't even tell me. No wonder every bad thing in and out of my mouth keeps winding up on my employment record. All those fillings, all those crowns, I'll show them who's boss of my big mouth. Where's the pliers? God damn it, where's the pliers? Wilma! Where'd you put my electric drill? This is all coming out right now. Today!

parents.

I'm Susan. 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I'm also the cleaning lady here, and geez. Oh, God, I thought it was a crime scene in the screening room, and it's as near as I can figure, the flus and evil Susie got into some sort of a pudding wrestling dispute, and geez Louise, I'm going to have to get the scraper to get this stuff off the ceiling and walls. I just went ahead and locked the door, and I'm going to drag in the hose tomorrow, maybe the pressure washer, and see if I can get the glop off before it dries into crust. Anyhow, that's beside the point. There's been a show tonight, and I need to wrap it up, so luckily I found a not too gloppy scribble here that has, I think it's the credits. We started out with the Rush song, The Spirit of Radio, a cover by Modern Day Warriors. And then you heard the Beatles, A Day in the Life, but it was only the bass track used as a background, I guess. Koisama did a cover of Fake as Hell. Fishbone did a cover of Alice in Chains' song, Them Bones. And then we had Bless This House, an ear movie, an excruciating Christian comedy album. And Jello Biafran Lard did Can God Fill Teeth? And that was Sammy Davis Jr. singing The Rhythm of Life from Sweet Charity, the movie version by Bob Fosse. And then Tammy Faye Baker in her Susie Moppet incarnation screeching out, "Oops, there comes a smile." And then Danger Woman in her Ms. Marvel incarnation winning the Screech Fest with her interpretation of Amazing Grace. And I guess that's it, Seekers. I'll probably pad this out with some appropriate subgenius song, and good night. Yeah. And I don't know if I know you well enough to kiss you, so I'll just tuck you in. Good night.

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2: 2 anos.
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0: wings to fly, I would offer my true love to follow, and when he'd talk, I would deny. 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

Daddy.

You just heard Jacques Rémus's self-playing instruments performing Mozart's Marche Turque and Charles Mayer's Gaucherlot Étude from a various artist compilation entitled Experimental Musical Instruments, Later Years.

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0: a sword and a pistol buckled at his side. Rops dropped by Mr. Gamble. 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Rops dropped by Mr. Gamble. He rode right up
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About me.

That was Theliyalaru Rama Bhaktimar Gamunu by Lalgudi G. Jayaraman off of the album Violin Waves.

That was Great Circles Tune 1 by Lucas Ligeti from the album African Machinery.

0: from the album I'm Going Down to North Carolina. That was The Red Fox Chases with Lulu Wall.
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0: From the album Synopsis, that was Bure Koch von Linthen with Synopsis number 24, Vevey.
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0: Coming up on Tech Nation, how do you parent and grandparent in these days of AI? Dr. Dana Suskin joins me to talk about human-raised, nurturing connection, curiosity, and lifelong learning in the age of AI. Then, in biotech, it's Toshi Ida from Fujifilm. Yes, that Fujifilm. He's not only a member of the board of directors, he heads up Fujifilm Biotechnologies. And the science behind what goes wrong in online meetings. You know, where each person's face is in that tiny little box. What could possibly go wrong? All this coming up on this week's Tech Nation.
1: Let's take five with Moira Gunn. This is 5 minutes.
0: Before teenagers were trying to hack computer networks and personal computers, they were trying to hack the telephone system. Phil Lapsley's 2013 book describes Exploding the Phone, the untold story of the teenagers and outlaws who hacked Ma Bell. His words to the wise? Be confident and self-assured and act like you know what you're doing.
2: Be confident and self-assured and act like you know what you're doing is so important because it's what allows you, first of all, to get ahead in life, but particularly if you're a phone freak, if you're a phone hacker who wants to explore the network, that's the magic thing. It allows you to social engineer. It allows you to pretend that you're somebody other than you are and basically trick people, telephone company employees, into doing things that they really shouldn't ought to do for you.
0: I hadn't heard the term Ma Bell in maybe decades. Tell everybody, who's Ma Bell?
2: Back when the telephone company was really just the one telephone company, so this is back in the 1910s, 20s, 30s, 40s, 50s, 60s, Ma Bell was the phone company. It was AT&T, American Telephone and Telegraph, also known as the Bell System. And for most of the country, it was your one and only telephone company. It was where you got your telephone service from. Unlike today, when you've got lots of competitors that provide phone service.
0: And you've got landlines, you've got internet lines, you've got cable lines that are internet. We don't even know where anything's coming from.
2: That's right. But back then, you knew it was coming from the phone company. It was coming from Ma Bell. And basically, you had, you know, it was the old Henry Ford joke, any color you like, so long as it's black. Right? You know, you have a rotary phone in the 1960s. You've got maybe one party service, or maybe you've got a party line. So you can have multiple people, your neighbors on the same telephone line. But that's it as far as phone service comes. It's one thing, and it's from the phone company.
0: Now, when you open your book, on the inside front cover and the back, it's the same map. There's a map of the United States, and it's not the interstate transport system here, the interstate freeways or anything. What are we looking at with that map?
2: The long-distance lines that were provided by Ma Bell, by the phone company. And this was back in the 1950s and 60s. It's a combination of coaxial cable, of microwave routes, of long lines. It's just all the ways that the telephone company got your voice from hither to yon across the United States.
0: Well, let's go back to the 60s and 70s. I mean, for crying out loud, people forgot how expensive it was to make a long-distance call.
2: Yeah, that's right. One of the things I did when I was researching the book was I went and dug up all the data on how much it costs to make a 5-minute phone call from San Francisco to New York, right? And remember, this is back in the day when you had daytime rates, evening rates, and night rates, if you can remember back that far. And, you know, back in the 1950s, it would be $25 in dollars today, right? Not dollars then, but dollars today, to make a 5-minute call from San Francisco to New York. And today, most people, their long distance is either an all-you-can-eat plan or it's bundled in with their cell phone. So they don't even think about it. It's just long distance doesn't really exist anymore, except maybe for international calls. And people use Skype for that. So it almost seems free.
0: And given how expensive it was, a lot of people don't remember. We had person-to-person, station-to-station, collect calls. Now, explain all those for people. I think that's important to remember.
2: Yeah. So this was, again, back, if you think back to when phone calls were really expensive, you didn't want to take a chance on making a normal phone call, you know, to call your friend or something, and it turns out he or she isn't home, but somebody from their family answers the call, and so now you have to pay for it. So a normal call was called a station-to-station call, but then they also had person-to-person, where what you would do is you would tell the operator, I want to talk to Moira. And so I'm going to call this number. And if she's not there, I don't pay anything. But if she is there, I pay an extra fee because the phone company did the service to me. So it's almost like the phone company has become a casino, right? You're betting as to whether the person's there or not, and they're going to charge you a little bit of extra. And then, of course, you could also call collect, where I'm going to call my friend but have her pay for it as opposed to me pay for the phone call.
0: Reverse the charges.
2: Reverse the charges,
0: exactly. The original 800 number.
2: That's right.
0: Before 800 numbers came around. This 2013 TechNation interview features Phil Lapsley, the author of Exploding the Phone, the untold story of the teenagers and outlaws who hacked Ma Bell. Today, he's still in technology with the Edge AI and Vision Alliance. I'm Moira Gunn. This is 5 Minutes.
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0: From San Francisco, I'm Moira Gunn, and this is Tech Nation. Today on Tech Nation, Dr. Dana Suskin is with us to talk about what it means to be human-raised, nurturing connection, curiosity, and lifelong learning in the age of AI. Then in biotech, Toshi Ida from Fujifilm Biotechnologies. They're way beyond just film in the camera. And solving some mysteries about how meetings via Zoom and Teams and the like can be problematic. University of Texas professor Dr. Andrew Brodsky joins me with Ping, the secrets of successful virtual communication.
3: TechNation is underwritten in part by MindK, a global software development force in a world where every business can be global, on the web at mindk.com.
0: And now, Dr. Dana Suskin. Dr. Suskin, welcome to the program.
4: Thank you so much for having me.
0: You know, I realized in reading your book, I just did a little more research, and I said, gee, in 2024, Australia passed a law preventing use of social media under 16 years of age. France just passed a similar law for those under 15. The EU in general is in heavy discussions as to what they will require. But reading your book suggests to me that even such laws are not a substitute for vigilant parenting.
4: Absolutely. I mean, the area that I focus on is really earlier, right, when parents have a lot more influence on their children's development. But that foundation, you know, obviously continues on into adolescence. So, yes, parenting is the most important job out there.
0: Now, parenthood through the ages, throughout the eons, has always had to address the new technology which arrived with their children, and new tech which they didn't understand or didn't understand the impact. And I mean, for my children, it was the internet and personal computing. For my parents, get ready for it, it was television. What a specter. I remember the first television rolling into the house. And for today's parents and grandparents, it's AI and social media. How do they even begin to understand? Do they have to understand it? Do they have to understand parenting? Do they have to understand something else? How do they grasp?
4: No, absolutely. So it's true. Parenting has always evolved. There's always a through line of parents always wanting doing right by their children, setting them up to survive or thrive in the world in which they're born. And the technologies have always changed. But I want to point out that up until now, all of these technologies, whether it's the television, you know, the Gutenberg press and books, even social media is passive, right? It's one way. It's about engagement. And, you know, that's problem enough, especially in social media and just, you know, the incredible engagement that adolescents had with it. But I want to point out that AI is fundamentally different than all these earlier technologies in that it mimics the human relationship. And we are very social beings. And so it's not just about building engagement with our children, it's trying to develop a relationship. And relationships are the foundations for learning to be human and learning. And so we have to be really thoughtful in this next moment in time.
0: Now, very early on in the book, you just write, we are social creatures. And you were describing by example the quietness of what takes over with when a person or a child is dealing with something. I saw the other day, I was at a gathering, and they gave the young child, you know, headphones and a phone, and they were good. But it's not just kids. I have taken many groups of grad students over the years internationally, and we often hire big buses. And normally, that's a time the kids are rambunctious, they're talking, they're laughing, all these things. The bus is swaying, they're having a great time. And I remember the first time I was offered the option of internet on the bus, and it was quiet. Everybody was on their phones. And that was the last time I gave anybody the password. I still had it.
4: Yeah. Somebody's got to get it.
0: That was it. But this social creatures, whether it's with each other, with our parents, our brothers and sisters, we have to understand that at the core when we're parenting.
4: Absolutely. I think about this drive to connect, you know, it starts in infancy as newborns and continues on. That drive is as primitive a drive for humans as the drive is to eat, right? Both of that, those drives sustain us. So the drive to eat obviously nourishes our body, but the drive to connect is actually what in the early years builds our children's brains, because children are born way too early. That's the origins of our brilliance, because we're born so early, we can have all this brain development. But as a result, we're totally vulnerable. So we have this drive to connect with our caregivers to protect us, but also to build our brains, because all that interaction, all that noisy back and forth is actually wiring a child's brain. So going back to your original question, I'm a physician. I'm a pediatric cochlear implant surgeon. I used to walk into my clinics, much like the buses you were talking about, and they were just loud symphonies of lots of kids laughing, crying, you know, parents negotiating, but it was loud. And suddenly in the last few years, there's been this eerie quiet with everybody from, you know, the parents to the older sibling to even the infant in this car seat, I mean, in the stroller, tapping on the screens. And for me, it's not just about, oh, it's quieter, but it's a signal, right? Here we're social species, and suddenly there's a quieting of our human connection. And that's what's super concerning. And that's just with screens. Now with the age of AI, I fear that we're going to get even more disconnected if we're not intentional in design.
0: Well, now we have this in the last few years, we can all see it. It's not just the internet, it's not just screens, it's not just tech, but AI is on the move. It's infiltrated the internet like algae in a reflecting pool. It's like in there, everywhere, no matter what. You can't even Google something without it, you know, saying, here's the AI answer, or I'm not even going to give you the answer, just doing my AI analysis, and then I will let you see the rest of it. It's like, where in all this are our young children encountering AI?
4: Yeah, and, you know, it is incredible, because, you know, many parents don't realize that when I talk to my parents in the clinic, when we talk about technology, they think it's just screens. They don't realize that AI is embedded into almost everything. You know, obviously, you know, the smart cribs to the AI content on YouTube that's deemed educational is primarily AI generated slop, if you will. I mean, I call it toddler misinformation at an incredible scale, where they're actually learning incorrect things to, you know, AI tutors and, you know, now these AI companion plush dolls. It is, I think what's important to know, AI is already here. It's already in our children's developmental sanctuaries, and it's coming even more rapidly. So these next few years are going to be dizzying, which is why I wrote the book, because parents are standing at this incredible moment in time without policy guardrails, without, you know, a lot of knowledge. And, you know, all of these products are being thrown at them, and they need frameworks and a scientific understanding to move forward.
0: Well, years ago, the first sort of talking toy I can remember is, what was it, Chatty Cathy? You'd had to pull this string. And she could say like five different things and that's it. Like, good morning, you know, kind of, who knows whose voice that was. What is the difference between that and, as you were saying, these plush AI-enabled toys? What is the experience of those toys? What is it like to have one? I think most people don't understand it.
4: Yeah, I think we need to contextualize the fact that children have always attached to their stuffed animals, to, you know, even Chatty Cathy, who could only say five different things, and even some of these other rudimentary sort of...
0: You want to see my teddy bear? It's right over here.
4: I know.
0: I still have it.
4: Exactly. Wow. But we always, that's the drive to connect again. But what is fundamentally different now is that this, it's not just like talking to your stuffed animal. The stuffed animal can talk back, just like in this, you know, the Steven Spielberg sci-fi movie. And that's the issue. It can start talking back and forth like a relationship. And because of our need to connect, and the simulation of empathy and connection, we will connect. And we are connecting. Now, let me be clear, the current sort of iteration of these toys have lots of issues. You know, they don't always understand, you know, what the child is saying, because automatic speech recognition is so not so great in the early years, and it goes off the rail and talks about fire and starting fire and kink. Like, those are real issues, but I think those issues are going to be fixed. I know those issues are going to be fixed. But that's not my deep concern. My deep concern is when they aren't issues, when it seamlessly connects with your child, answers every question, you know, never gets tired, always is positive. I mean, you know, we all need positive role models, but what I've learned so clearly is that our imperfections as humans, as adults, as parents, our good enough parenting, the missteps, the ruptures, the repair, that is not just a bug in the system. That's a curriculum for how children learn to be human. You crowd that out with this frictionless, cute little plush toy, there'll be issues that we can't even imagine.
0: You're listening to Tech Nation. I'm Moira Gunn, and my guest today is Dr. Dana Suskin. Dr. Suskin is a professor of surgery and pediatrics at the University of Chicago and a member of the American Academy of Pediatrics. You might know her from her earlier books, including 30 Million Words. She's here today with Human Raised: Nurturing Connection, Curiosity, and Lifelong Learning in the Age of AI. Now, you reference Nobel laureate Geoffrey Hinton, not really a household name, but people know him because he was the person who stepped down from his position at Google to warn humanity about AI and to make efforts to make it safe. He's a techie, you know. Does he believe we can make it safe? I mean, or is he just saying, watch out?
4: Yeah. Well, I mean, I think he's saying, watch out. But one of the most interesting things that I heard him say that I think speaks to the power of parents and the fact that I think that they're almost guardians of, you know, our children's social gate and guardians to protect humanity, as large as it sounds. He actually suggested, when asked, how can we make AI safer, to embed what he said was maternal instincts. I broadened it to parental instincts, because he said, you know, it is the only example, you know, in all of the natural world that you can see where a more vulnerable, smaller, weaker organism can control something much, much more powerful. And he said, well, and we know, right, as parents, anybody who's parents or aunt or love uncle, you know, caregiver who loves a small child, it is amazing what we will do. We will go to the ends of the earth to protect that child. I mean, any parent knows that feeling. And the fact that he acknowledged it and suggested, well, maybe we need to embed those instincts into AI so that AI inadvertently doesn't, you know, squash humanity, I thought was very telling. Now, I'm not saying that what he's saying is correct. I don't know whether or not it's correct, but I think it points to the fact about how powerful the love of parents are for their child. And that may ultimately be what protects us.
0: Now, you often talk about the intention behind the AI or the lack thereof. The intention seems to be to grab our attention. We see it as adults, all the recommendations, all the you should try this next. And then that is fully set up there for the kids as well.
4: Yes, absolutely. So, you know, in what is clear is the age of AI, and even in writing this book, was that it's as much about the technology as it is about understanding who we are and how we respond to it. So I have a whole chapter, as you know, on behavioral economics, because how we respond to this technology is related to our own sort of what's called cognitive biases, you know, something called present bias, our desire to, you know, think in the short term rather than in the long term, which made sense evolutionarily, right? Because a bird in the hand is worth two in the bush. So, you know, at night when you're so tired and your child is melting down and you hand over the, you know, the iPad, that's not bad parenting. That's like responding to this evolutionary part of who you are. And I shared all of these sort of cognitive biases, if you will, as a way to allow people to sort of understand themselves so they can course correct. Because the one thing that is clear is that the behavioral scientists at these big tech companies, and I'm married to a behavioral scientist, they have done more science, I think, on human behavior than all of our, you know, universities combined, right? I mean, and I sometimes think, wow, they know more about us and how we work and how to leverage how we work in their favor. That I wonder what would have happened if it had been all sort of leveraged for human flourishing. I mean, I wonder, we would have like probably solved all these issues. But, you know, incentives matter. And, you know, the incentive was for something different, for us to be engaged, you know, with this technology, the autoplay that little kids get when they're on, you know, educational YouTube channel that keeps giving them new videos. That's, I tell a story of this research study that shows it's not that they're weak and kids just keep watching it and they have poor executive function, because when they took, you know, in the study, when they took away the autoplay, the kids were able to have enough self-control that they actually stopped. It's we're hijacking it. And so I think understanding ourselves allows us to better resist, if you will, some of the design techniques that are used.
0: There's so much in this book, but I do want to point out a few things. You talk about your parental GPS. I mean, let's talk about it. Sync, spot, sense, store, and scan. The five S's.
4: You know, a lot of time people talk about, oh, parental instincts, you know, and there are parental instincts, but I really wanted to bring the biology of our parental instincts that have been built based on our repeated experience with our own children, right? Because AI, you know, AI is built on all of the world's humanity, right? And it's not specific to your child, but you as a parent actually have this incredible ability to sync with your child. You know, believe it or not, there's something called neural synchrony, where let's say a mother and a child are reading the same book, their brainwaves synchronize. And actually the more synchronization, the better the learning of the child. You know, you can hear your child's cry amongst, you know, 10 screaming infants in a, you know, in a childcare center, because you're attuned to it. You know, people talk about parental instincts and sort of like, oh, it's a nice to have. There's actually I mean, I could go deeply into all the aspects of it, but suffice it to say that you understand your child better than any algorithm.
0: Now, you also have the DETECT method, D-E-T-E-C-T, DETECT. Each one, each letter stands for something. You must have really worked hard to get all these words and letters together.
4: Oh, my God.
0: What is the DETECT method? What is that about?
4: Yeah. So I really, you know, Moira, I really tried hard to give actionable frameworks for parents and society. And actually, even people in tech have been reaching out, and people in business. I guess it's a good framework. And the DETECT method is a way that parents can look at new technologies that they're imagining bringing into their homes, and sort of a quick checklist of you know, specific things that you should be thinking about. And DETECT stands for design. What was it designed to do? And I can go into it more deeply. E is, was it ethically trained, right? Is the algorithm, was the database representative of who they are? T is, were there troubles, right? Have there been examples with this product where not such great things happen to the children? E is the evidence. I mean, I'm a scientist. You're a scientist. Like, don't show me the marketing info. Show me the real research that it does what you say it does. C is confidentiality. What happens to the data? What happens to my child's data? You know, is it deleted or is it kept forever? Is it sold? And then lastly is T, which is teaching. And that's not just like, oh, what is your child learning, but more of a, from a value standpoint. And the DETECT is supposed, you know, when you start using it a lot, it becomes sort of part of your muscle memory. And you can look at a product and get a sense of like, does this make sense? Does it not make sense?
0: Now, we humans are really big on anthropomorphizing, you know, just making technology, things around us. If God didn't make it, it's technology, you know, and it's like we may give them human things. It's like you saw my reaction about my teddy bear. Don't even think about that. Well, I happen to know that my teddy bear has never spoken, has no designs on my brain, is not trying to sell me anything. I don't think he collects any data. And you know how I think it's a he? I think it's a he, you know? And so this is so different today because we like this. We like to connect, you know. What about these AI companions? If they, and some of them could be embedded in a plushie toy, but some of them could just be on the iPad or on a phone in an app. What do we have? How do they work? And what do we have to look out for there?
4: Yeah. And again, this goes back to what I said before. You know, this age of AI and these types of technology are as much about the technology as about understanding us and our desire to connect and anthropomorphize. And by the way, the younger you are, the more likely you're to anthropomorphize. So they're able to simulate, you know, the connection, the empathy, the warmth, the understanding, although they don't care. What are the things that you have to think about, right? Because when you're interacting with Claude, you know, it goes back and forth, just like ChatGPT and Gemini and Grok, et cetera. But some of the, you know, Hugging Face had a sort of five things that you should look out for when you're interacting or your child's interacting with it, right? Even with if it's an AI tutor, you know, how sycophantic is it? Sycophancy is, you know, saying you're always right. And you know, the research showing that, you know, just even a brief interaction with these sycophantic, you know, AI companions make you feel like you're more right and that other person's not.
0: I've been speaking with Dr. Dana Suskin. Her book is Human Raised, Nurturing Connection, Curiosity, and Lifelong Learning in the Age of AI. We'll talk more after a break.

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Stay with us.

0: 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I've been speaking with Dr. Dana Suskin, the author of Human Raised, Nurturing Connection, Curiosity, and Lifelong Learning in the Age of AI.
1: How sycophantic is it? Sycophancy is, you know, saying you're always right. And you know the research showing that, you know, just even a brief interaction with these sycophantic, you know, AI companions make you feel like you're more right and that other person's not. So anthropomorphizing, like how much does it anthropomorphize itself? Does it say, you know, I'm just a computer, you know, or does it say, you know, yes, I'm your best friend? Retention, does it try to keep your child there? Or does it say, hey, you know what, we've had enough time learning about X, Y, and Z, you know, maybe go out and play. Isolation, it's sort of related to that, you know, is your child getting more isolated? So, and the last one, you know, is it trying to play your child's therapist, you know, saying, oh, tell me all about your feelings, as opposed to saying, look, you know what, maybe you should talk to the adult in your life. So those are the things that you should be looking out for, I guess, with yourself interacting with an AI agent, and certainly if a child is interacting with an AI chatbot.
0: We started this with, you know, every parent has to deal with what's the new technology at the time. You got to feel bad for the cavemen, which is like, ooh, it's a wheel. But I think that was, I think they accommodated, you know. But it's tougher for us. It comes on fast and we can't quite tell what's going on here. And yet it was just very simple what you said. Be prepared for an uncertain future. Because we don't know what's coming down the line.
1: No, none of us do. Even if the biggest pundits in the world act like they know. Nobody actually knows. What we do know is AI is here. When the genie's not going back in the bottle, and the capabilities, you know, will likely continue to improve how they play out. That'll be very interesting because we still are very much at the beginning of this. So I want people to remember that we're much more in the driver's seat than we realize. With that being said, you know, what are the skills that we want our children to have to thrive in this uncertain AI world? Well, certainly, you know, the skills that we've been trying to optimize for in the last couple of decades, which were driven by this huge, you know, inequality and huge returns on educational investment, which made us try to get our kids into the best preschool and the best college. Now those skills, while you still need them, you need to be able to have knowledge accumulation, be able to do great math, writing, all of those things are important. But now AI can do them at superhuman levels. The skills that are going to differentiate your child are those distinctly human skills, the ability to connect deeply, the, you know, curiosity and creativity, certainly critical thinking, you know, the ability to differentiate, okay, does this output make sense or not, you know, and resilience, adaptability, because the world is uncertain. But what is so interesting and the paradox of it all is that those abilities aren't and can't be built by technology, at least as it stands now. Those technologies often erode those capabilities. They are built by human presence, by the messy, slow interaction between humans, by boredom. You know, a brown cardboard box is going to be much better for your child's brain any day than, you know, the plush toy that will ask you a million questions, because that's how you build all those skills. I call them the human edge skills. But, you know, that's how you build them. Can't do math tables.
0: Those won't change.
1: No.
0: Those won't change. The technology will.
1: Yes.
0: There you have it. Dr. Suskin, thank you so much. Plenty more in this book we didn't get to talk about. But I really appreciate you coming in today. And I hope you come back and see us again.
1: Absolutely. We'd love it. Thank you for having me.
0: My guest today is Dr. Dana Suskin. Her book is Human Raised, Nurturing Connection, Curiosity, and Lifelong Learning in the Age of AI. It's published by Dutton, an imprint of Penguin Random House. I'm Moira Gunn. 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

0: We all know Fujifilm from, well, Fujifilm. But it's been a while since I even thought to buy any film at all. So put a new pin in this. Fujifilm Biotechnologies. Toshi Ida is a member of the board of directors of Fujifilm and the chairman of Fujifilm Biotechnologies. Toshi, welcome to the program.
1: Thank you for inviting me.
0: Historically, I think Americans of a certain age know Fujifilm best for camera film, back when we had film in our cameras. And that was your first product many, many years ago. You're a global company now. You've had many products and services over the years. How did Fujifilm find its way from film, and when was that, all the way to biotechnology today, and thus to Biotech Nation?
1: Thank you very much for asking. Fujifilm started almost 92 years ago, 1934. That was the year the Fujifilm started to manufacturing, actually first motion picture film, then followed by the photographic film. It was 1934. But only 2 years after that foundation, 1936, Fujifilm actually developed and manufactured first generation of X-ray film. So X-ray film, that is the beginning of our journey as a healthcare companies. So after 90 years, now the Fujifilm's annual revenue, about one-third of the revenue account for healthcare-related businesses. So now healthcare's businesses include diagnostic imaging, such as CTs or MRI or endoscopy. So if you go to the hospitals, so you will see many Fujifilm equipment, and also those are well connected by strong IT network, and now introducing the AI capabilities. So that is a diagnostic imaging part. Then we decided we expand our footprint, more prevention and treatment. Because healthcare is a three key pillar is important. Prevent and diagnostics, as well as treatment. So those enables the Fujifilm to be more total healthcare the companies. Then now prevention and the treatment is important, is introducing or entering new innovative biopharmaceutical manufacturing. So this is where we are, and we are investing the heavily for life science-related businesses. So actually, since 2011, we committed over $10 billion investment in this biopharmaceutical manufacturing and life science-related businesses.
0: Now, Fujifilm's biotechnology actually opened a center in the U.S. In Holly Springs, North Carolina, and I have no idea where that is. I know where North Carolina is, but I love the address. It is at 100 Biotechnology Avenue. What are you doing now in North Carolina relating to the whole of Fujifilm biotechnology, and where else are you in the world?
1: Okay, so we are currently investing very heavily in the North Carolina to establish the newest biopharmaceutical manufacturing site. It will become one of the largest single manufacturing sites.

0: for the, you know, all the disease areas, like oncology, so the cancers treatment, or even for the future of the Alzheimer's type treatment. That's bio-based, biologic-based technologies, creating, innovating, so, you know, well effective the medicines. And that market is growing more than 10% every year. So that's why we are investing, because innovation is happening, and also the lot of patients are waiting for the drug. However, biomanufacturing is not easy technologies. It's very much complicated and requires a lot of investment. We are totally committed to that. We are not investing just in the United States. We are investing also in Europe as well as Japan. Actually, back in the 2011, we started this investment for the biopharmaceutical manufacturing in the US and the United Kingdom. And 2019, we also invested a large-scale manufacturing the site in Denmark. And at the same time, we are also investing for the new facility in Japan. So we are pretty much, you know, expand our footprint, our biomanufacturing network throughout Europe and US, and now in Japan.
1: And I have to say, when you say investing, you don't mean just sending money. When Fujifilm says we're investing, you're bringing people and materials and supplies and equipment and buildings. You're bringing whole organizations to these places.
0: Yeah, absolutely. So this is, you know, very important. We are not just, you know, building the factories, but we are now building a facility to deliver the medicines to support our client end-to-end. So what this end-to-end means, because, you know, every year, the thousands of the new innovative medicines trying to be developed, trying to go to the clinical trials, to get to the commercializations. So we are the CDMO, so called the Contracted Development and Manufacturing Organization. We like to be the partner for all the biopharma companies to develop the future molecules. So our passion is advancing tomorrow's medicines, and as our mission statement, partners for life. So this is where we are investing and where we like to be. So as you mentioned, the facility, the plant, is not just our investment. We are investing our people, our software network, and importantly, the quality system is what we are investing and we are setting up now.
1: Now, I need to explain to the listeners that, for example, first of all, there are over 5,000 biotech companies trying to develop biopharma in the United States. Many of them are tiny. Many of them. Mm-hmm. Some of them are big and perhaps can handle this themselves. Mm-hmm. But they all need, as they go through testing in their labs and then testing in clinical trials, phase one, two, three, each of those need more and more biopharmaceuticals. They also need the materials, the media they live in. They have to be stored. This is more than just producing the molecule itself that they want to, that they're studying, isn't it?
0: Yes, exactly. So make medicine is not a goal. Make medicine possible. That is a goal. What's the possible means? That will be all the compliant to the

0: authorities or regulatories and so on. It's not an easy job. And especially for the small biotech companies, they are investing for their R&D and the pipeline. However, manufacturing facility is not cheap. So they need the partner like us to support their molecules, the pipelines, to go through the entire clinical phase to get to the commercialization.
1: Now, I have to say, in the last 10 to maybe 15 years, I've noticed that these last big trials in pharmaceuticals, we call them phase three in the United States, before approval. They're big, they need a lot of molecules, and they're very expensive. And what people have been doing, or I should say the biotech companies have been doing, is they run multi-country trials. And that's difficult because every country has a different regulatory agency, but they figure it out. China says we need 100 native Chinese. And so, great, throw that in. And you go through the markets and you assemble those. Those trials need molecules. They need drugs all over the world, and they have to all be the same. How do you deal with that from Fujifilm Biotechnologies with your multiple sites?
0: So thanks for asking. So that's why we develop the concept, so-called KojoX, K-O-J-O-X. So what this KojoX means, the Kojo in Japanese has a dual meanings. One is Kojo means factory. The other meaning, the Kojo is advancement or improvement. So the KojoX means advancing the factories. So this is our core strategy and the core concept. So what this means, we are not building the factory by factory in the different way, in the local way. We are creating the ecosystem by connecting all over the world, all over the our locations. So this is very important to support all the biotech companies or biopharma companies to get to the go to the later stage, the clinical, to reach to the final approval in the speedy, very fast way, as well as a very safe way. So because our the system, the manufacturing system, quality system, and for facilities, the asset itself is pretty much harmonized as a one platform. So what the way we are manufacturer in a Denmark site is equal to what we are manufacturer in Holly Springs in North Carolina. So that is a very large scale, 20,000 liters stainless steel manufacturing. In the similarly, we are creating the same platform close the small to mid-scale manufacturing site. So this is the way we are developing ecosystem, the KojoX. Yes, and those are all the data, the manufacturing data can be shared in the real time way, in the real time, the sharing across the site, across the network. So all the quality or batch record manufacturing practice can be shared within our network.
1: Now, I need to tell people that when this comes to the tablets, the small molecules, it doesn't really matter. These are small enough that we can chemically synthesize what was organic, which is the actual drug we're talking about. And they're very well known to be manufactured all over the place, lots of sites. But when we get to the biotechnology pharmaceuticals, the biopharmaceuticals, these large molecules that treat cancer and rheumatoid arthritis, and the list goes on. only a small portion of these really large proteins are what we have to keep because they're biological. They kind of drift. So the attention that has to be paid to the biopharmaceutical side, that is no small trick.
0: Yes, exactly. So biologic manufacturing is such a sensitive manufacturing, I can say. It's, you know, the small difference, small deviations can create, it can directly impact on the quality and the yield. So how we can, you know, the harmonizing, standardizing the way we are manufacturer really matters to our clients, to the programs, the pipelines, and eventually to the patients.
1: Toshi, thank you so much for coming in. I hope you come back and see us again.
0: Thank you very much, Ore-san. Thank you very much for inviting me today.
1: Toshi Ida is a member of the board of directors of Fujifilm and chairman of Fujifilm Biotechnologies. More information is available on the web at fujifilm.com. I'm Moira Gunn. You're listening to Tech Nation. AI or no AI, it seems like no one can work an old-fashioned 9-to-5 Monday through Friday job anymore without needing a boatload of tech communication skills. University of Texas management professor Dr. Andrew Brodsky is the author of Ping, The Secrets of Successful Virtual Communication. I asked him flat out, is your advice just advice, or is there science behind it?
2: There's a whole bunch of ways that researchers study how we communicate, what modes best, how we can do better. So some examples range from doing big studies in companies where we might have half the people communicate one way and interact one way and the other half interact another. So that's a field experiment. Another type of data is called archival data. So for instance, I did a very large study with millions of video calls where we got access to data about who was in video calls, how many people, how long did they last, and saw trends over years. And so this idea is this is a big set of existing data. Some researchers use more sociological approaches where they do interviews of people, ask them, well, what works, what hasn't, tell us about a time things went poorly. We also do lab experiments or experiments online where these little scenarios that participants can do surveys and complete. And the idea here is that all these different approaches to collecting data come together to paint a clear picture of, well, what's better under what situations?
1: Now, sometimes I'm physically in the same room with someone and I know I'm not reaching them or whatever they're saying is not getting to me, you know, so we know there's a lack of communication. It's my guess that it doesn't get better when we communicate electronically. Have we any science on that or is just an anecdotal case of one here?
2: Yeah, there's science on this. So the term that's often used is this idea of egocentrism that happens over virtual communication. So that's one of the two parts. The other part I'll talk about in a second. But one of the things that often happens virtually is that we become more self-focused. So when you're interacting in person, someone's standing right in front of you. You're thinking about how they're going to react. When you're interacting virtually, you're just looking at the text on your screen of an email or even a video call. You're just looking at a small square of the other person. So they're less salient. They're less top of mind. That's why we'll often say things virtually we might not say in person. Similarly, you know, this leads to a lot of misinterpretation because we tend to get in our own heads. So if we're writing an email with emotion, we think it's really clear. And research shows people are really confident about their ability to relay emotion over email. And the reason is we hear the motion in our heads as we're typing it. But the problem is we don't realize the other person, they're not hearing that same emotion. They're not, you know, coming from the same set of information and assumptions. And then the second factor, which is the more direct one, is there's often fewer cues that happen or nonverbal behaviors that can happen virtually. So if your text message, you can't see their facial expressions. Even if it's a video call, they're smaller. You might not see all their body language. So you're losing information as well, in many cases, when you're interacting virtually. This is one of the things about interacting virtually is you need to be a lot more thoughtful about what you're putting into your messages and interactions, but also try and be more explicit, bring out things more directly that's happening, as opposed to just relying on what happens face-to-face, which so much of it happens via nonverbal, implicitly. When you're interacting virtually, you want to be more explicit about it. State your emotions as opposed to leave the other person to guess them, for instance.
1: That's right. I guess when we're talking physically, you're unconsciously communicating your emotions at the same time, you know, so we're not doing that in the words that we're writing. At least we're not doing it today.
2: Yeah. And we think we're doing it much more clearly when we're doing it via writing, for instance. So we think our email is clear, but it's not as clear because we're not as good at displaying emotion over email. And B, we're not realizing the other person's missing it because we don't see them reacting to it. So, you know, becoming more strategic and becoming better at this is really important to making sure you can reach your goals when you're tracking virtually.
1: So it's not just the cues, though, as you say, as you write about in your book, it's also about synchronicity. Let's go there.
2: There's like a number of ways that virtual communication differs from in-person ones. And I highlight the two main ones in the book. So one is about cues that we just talked about. The other is about synchronicity. Synchronicity is to what degree is the interaction real time? So face-to-face would have the most synchronicity, whereas mailing a letter and it takes 3 days to get there would be the least synchronous, even though that's not virtual communication. The important thing to remember about synchronicity is that even small differences can be quite meaningful. If you think about Zoom calls or team video calls or WebEx, one of the things that often happens is we tend to interrupt each other or have these awkward silences. And research has shown that even very, very tiny lags due to data transfer speeds. So, you know, your video is going over the internet to the other person. It's pretty much almost instantaneous, with almost being the key word there, where there's this tiny, tiny lag. And the problem is that tiny lag has been shown to interrupt the flow of conversations, which can lead to those awkward pauses and other things that you see happening there. So synchronicity, even slight changes, can make a big difference in terms of the way we interact with each other.
1: University of Texas professor Dr. Andrew Brodsky is the author of Ping, The Secrets of Successful Virtual Communication. It's published by Simon Element, an imprint of Simon & Schuster. 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

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Executive producer is Matt Gardner. Our theme music was composed by Ann Nachtrieb-Zesiger and Robert Powell, with title creation provided by NameLab Incorporated of San Francisco. 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I'm Paul Landcourt.

funny, funny story from my village. 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I ask my brother, I say, brother, what's happened with sweetie? My brother tell me, sweetie is a funny, funny thing for children only. So I say, children crying sweetie, mother, father, all so too. Ah, sweetie, sweetie, sweetie.

0: Welcome to Between the Lines, presenting news and analysis of critical issues affecting our communities, the nation, and the world. I'm Scott Harris. This week we present Sarah Kendzior, a journalist and best-selling author who assesses the state of the nation under Donald Trump's relentless authoritarian onslaught and what we can expect if the Democrats take back control of the House, the U.S. Senate, or both. Dr. Lynn Goldman, professor of environmental and occupational health at George Washington University, who talks about the dangers of the Trump regime's repeal of power plant emission regulations and what's being done to oppose it. And Miranda Bogan of the Center for Democracy and Technology, who examines the potential danger of increasingly powerful artificial intelligence systems and growing calls for slowing down development and regulation. But first, we begin with a summary of some of the week's underreported news stories.
1: South America is reducing hunger faster than any other region in the world. New figures from the UN Food and Agriculture Organization show the share of South Americans facing food insecurity has fallen by roughly one-third since 2020. Brazil has led much of the progress, joining Chile and Guyana among countries where chronic hunger has fallen below the threshold used to track countries on the UN's World Hunger Map. The Economist credited the late leftist Venezuelan president Hugo Chavez for establishing state-subsidized supermarkets. Argentina's progressive presidents Néstor and Cristina Kirchner funded comedores populares, or soup kitchens, for the public good. Brazilian President Luiz Inácio Lula da Silva's Bolsa Família program, which provides income support to ensure children attend school and receive vaccinations, has become a model for social safety net programs across the continent. But major challenges remain: the climate crisis, crop failures, and a potentially powerful El Niño threaten future food supplies. Despite those challenges, UN officials say South America has a realistic chance of becoming the first major world region to eliminate hunger by 2030. A controversial 900-mile oil pipeline across East Africa is nearing completion despite years of opposition from environmental and human rights groups. According to the Yale Environment 360 blog, the East African Crude Oil Pipeline, or ECOP, will carry oil from two fields near Uganda's Lake Albert to an export terminal on Tanzania's east coast. One of those projects, operated by French energy giant Total, extends into Murchison Falls National Park, a major wildlife refuge and important elephant migration corridor. Environmental groups that filed a legal challenge in London seeking to halt the pipeline project warned that oil development threatens wildlife, waterways, and communities along the pipeline's route. The project crosses more than 10,000 subsistence farms and dozens of protected areas. The oil exported through ECOP could ultimately produce an estimated 379 million metric tons of carbon dioxide over the project's 25-year lifespan, exacerbating the climate crisis. Ugandan President Yoweri Museveni argues the oil industry will generate jobs, investment, and economic growth. But critics question how much local communities will benefit because the oil is initially destined for export. The oil drilling and pipeline project has affected more than 100,000 people amid allegations of unfair compensation, intimidation, harassment, and abuse of people living in its path. The proposed 650-mile Bridger oil pipeline expansion project, planned to be built across Montana and Wyoming, hit a regulatory roadblock after Montana officials withdrew a key waiver granted to the developer. The Bridger pipeline, nicknamed Keystone Light, is a smaller version of the Keystone XL pipeline canceled by President Biden in 2021. The Bridger project would carry dirty high-sulfur Canadian tar sands oil from Alberta to Cushing, Oklahoma. The Trump administration has expedited the project's federal environmental review and granted a cross-border permit, with construction proposed to begin as early as July 2027. Montana's Department of Environmental Quality reversed course after the environmental law group Earth Justice challenged its decision to allow the Bridger pipeline owner to omit financial, economic, and baseline environmental information from its permit application. The state agency now says the company must provide that information before the permitting process can move forward. Critics argue that the earlier waiver was designed to keep the public in the dark on the project's potential harmful impacts. This week's news summary was compiled by Bob Nixon. For Between the Lines, I'm Anna Manzo.

0: Since his re-election in November 2024, Donald Trump has been back in the White House for over 20 months. Every single day since his return to the presidency, his administration has launched a torrent of alarming actions that directly attack democratic institutions, free speech, the Constitution, environmental and corporate regulation, public health, the rule of law, ethics, and human rights, targeting hundreds of thousands of immigrants for violent assault and deportation, while engaging in brazen acts of unprecedented corruption. With Trump's relentless authoritarian onslaught, a large cross-section of Americans are angry, depressed, and feeling overwhelmed, with many tuning out the news, or over time gradually accepting this madness as normal. But there are also literally millions across the country who are actively protesting Trump's policies, his cruel ICE raids, his reckless war in Iran, his irrational tariffs, and his active plot to subvert the outcome of this November's election. Your reporter spoke with Sarah Kendzior, a journalist, anthropologist, and researcher who's the best-selling author of several books, including her latest, The Last American Road Trip, a memoir, and is the former co-host of the popular Gaslit Nation podcast. Here she assesses the state of the nation and what we can expect if the Democrats take back control of the House, the U.S. Senate, or both.
1: You know, we have had 10 years of Trump, and the Biden interlude was really Trump and his backers continuing to operate behind the scenes because they were never punished, even for open acts of sedition in January 2021. So this has just been nonstop kind of bad news for a decade. And then you add in things like AI technology, climate catastrophes, you know, all of these other factors, which, of course, Trump and his administration are doing nothing to stop. They're trying to exacerbate them. And, you know, it is very overwhelming. I think there's a big difference between expecting the worst and accepting it. I think it's normal and rational to expect Trump and his backers to do the worst possible things for America, the worst things for ordinary average Americans. But that doesn't mean you accept it. It doesn't mean that you kick back and, you know, sort of shrug and say, well, you know, I accept this abuse of migrants. I accept this abandonment of the next generations and so forth. You know, you have to retain your moral core. And I wrote an essay about that a decade ago called "We're Heading into Dark Times," you know, that gives advice about how to, you know, to keep that moral core. And one thing I recommended people do is just keep a diary, like write down every day what lines you wouldn't cross, what values you maintain no matter what. And that way, even when you feel, you know, shook up and panicked, you still have a sense of who you are within this broader struggle.
0: Sarah, if the Democrats take control of the House or the Senate or both, they face an enormous challenge of reconstructing our broken nation's democratic institutions. They probably won't get a chance to really do that until they have a trifecta, the House, Senate, and the White House, maybe the following year in 2028. Democrats aren't very good at accountability. We've seen failure after failure with George W. Bush. There was never any Democratic Party effort for accountability about mass surveillance or torture. In the case of Donald Trump, Merrick Garland, the attorney general under Joe Biden, he waited 2.5 years to prosecute Trump after the January 6th insurrection that killed a bunch of people and, of course, was a blatant attempt to overthrow the elected U.S. government. Democrats back in power in Congress, what do you think?
1: I mean, I think a lot of them are in on it, like not most of the Democrats, but definitely the top ones. I think they're in hock to their donors, in particular AIPAC, Silicon Valley donors, fossil fuel donors. You know, a lot of them overlap directly with the Republicans. You know, you have the same lobbying groups and the same corporations paying off everybody on both sides of the aisle so that there isn't any true representation. And, you know, again, it's like people forget, like the Democrats did actually win in 2020, and they got the House, the Senate, and the presidency, and then they failed to enact even their most basic campaign promises. I mean, one I'll never forget is just, you know, that they resolved to protect the Postal Service. That was a major issue because Louis DeJoy had tried to tamper with the election. And then when Biden, you know, replaced people on the Board of Governors that, you know, selects who's in charge of the Postal Service, he picked people that would protect DeJoy. So this whole situation we're having now with mail-in ballots and the legitimacy of the election and whether Trump is going to, you know, start to claim that, that votes are illegitimate because of it, all could have been prevented had Biden just fulfilled his campaign promise on the most basic thing, like the Postal Service. But they didn't do it. They had 2 years to get this stuff done, and they failed. And I think that because the Republicans are so overtly horrible, there is a good chance that Democrats will win, including in places they haven't won in a long time. But that shouldn't really be seen as an endorsement of the Democrats as much as just, you know, real fear and hatred of the Republicans, because they just, they don't follow through. They have this constant rotating villain that just, you know, switches sides. It was like Joe Lieberman when I was younger. So, you know, Connecticut shout out there. Yeah. Now it's John Fetterman. It was Kristen Sinema. You know, there's always one who just switches and then you end up with like a 51-49 vote and it doesn't pass and it's a mess. And so I kind of wonder who that person will be. It's very frustrating. I sometimes think the greatest success will be more in governors or mayors or people who can issue, you know, direct orders and get direct results, like the way Mamdani has been doing in New York. And, you know, obviously he has his flaws too, but it seems like he moves at a much faster pace without a lot of this nonsense that the, you know, Biden folks especially did. Like, remember the Senate parliamentarian? Like, suddenly all these characters come out of the woodwork whenever anyone has a good idea. And they're like, no, impossible. That can never happen. And then everybody's like, you know, what did I vote for? Like, why did I spend all this time? You know, I've heard this from volunteers. Like, why did I spend all this time volunteering to campaign for people and help them for free when they are no desire to help me and they're doing nothing to stand up to all this red tape and bureaucracy either? So
0: that was Sarah Kendzior, a journalist and best-selling author of The Last American Road Trip, a memoir. Find a link to her Substack newsletter and related analysis and commentary by visiting our Between the Lines website at btlonline.org. In February, the Trump administration's Environmental Protection Agency finalized its rescission of the 2009 greenhouse gas endangerment finding, which cleared the way for their September 14th elimination of regulations that limit planet-warming emissions from coal and gas-fired power plants. This move repeals the Biden-era rules that required existing coal and new gas plants to capture at least 90% of their carbon emissions. The now-overturned regulations also tighten restrictions on coal plants' release of mercury and other toxic metals, which pose significant health challenges, especially to children and pregnant women. Trump's actions are part of the Project 2025 playbook, the Heritage Foundation's blueprint for rolling back environmental protections, women's rights, civil rights, and other federal regulations, protecting people from the predations of the fossil fuel industry, tech bros, and the billionaire class in general. Between the Lines' Melinda Tuhu spoke with Dr. Lynn Goldman, professor of environmental and occupational health at George Washington University, a pediatrician, and former assistant administrator for toxic substances at the Environmental Protection Agency. Here she talks about the dangers of the Trump regime's elimination of power plant emission regulations and what's being done to oppose it.
2: The endangerment assessment, the only basis that they have for criticizing it, which I completely disagree with, is that we should only be looking at the direct health impacts caused by the actual greenhouse gas pollutants. And I would be the last to say that carbon dioxide harms us per se. Methane can harm us, but not at the levels that we're concerned about for destruction of our climate and our planet. But methane at those levels isn't poisoning us. I would agree with that. Some of the other greenhouse gases actually are toxic, but that's not what they're focused on. And I think CO2 and methane are the big ones. But every time we're emitting CO2 and methane, it's because we are doing combustion of fuels that also emit particulate matter pollution, nitrous oxides, and other pollutants that do immediately directly harm our health. And so, as a public health person, I look at the whole thing. That's what you're breathing. That's what you're getting. But I also think that the fact that the way greenhouse gases harms our health is through changing our planet, basically making it uninhabitable, that is important for the health of children and people. And there are many pollutants where they harm us through indirect means, which, by the way, also I would say this administration has been attacking regulations on some of those. I'll give you an example of another one, mercury. So mercury is emitted by the combustion of coal. But the toxicity I'm worried about, is it because you're breathing that mercury in the air from those coal emissions? No. Those coal emissions are falling out into water, being converted by microbes into methyl mercury, being magnified into the food chain, and then being eaten, and then poisoning the brains of developing fetus and children. It's because it happens that way, does that mean to me as a public health person that I will ignore that it's coming from coal combustion? No. The whole point of protecting the public's health is going upstream and preventing the pollution in the first place. Every single hazard that was identified by the endangerment assessment, the magnitude is greater than what people thought when that original report was released.
3: If there's a lawsuit, and I guess lawsuits get filed after these decisions get made, you can't do them before that. Now that they've announced this and there's a lawsuit, does that keep these changes from happening, or can they go forward until the lawsuit's resolved?
2: I think the action needs to be published in the Federal Register, then that can trigger them filing suit. Those who are suing can attempt to talk a judge into issuing a stay on a regulation while the suit is being considered. So that's a possibility that there would be a delay through that. I think one thing that a lot of us are focused on is the fact that, it was several years ago that the US Supreme Court in Massachusetts versus EPA made a decision that indeed EPA is authorized to regulate greenhouse gases and needed to do so. And that spurred EPA into the process of making that happen. Supreme Court now, I think industry may hope, might come up with a different decision. And there's a concern that there could be a departure from a precedent in the way that we've seen some decisions get reversed. And hopeful not, but I think that could be part of the strategy that's being played out. I'm sure that the EPA is aware that there will be litigation and that there's a potential for a stay, but they may be hopeful seeing a case like this advance to the Supreme Court and being able to win, for once and for all, on this issue.
0: That was Dr. Lynn Goldman, professor of environmental and occupational health at George Washington University and a member of the Environmental Protection Network, made up of hundreds of former EPA staffers. Find more analysis and commentary on the Trump regime's elimination of power plant emission regulations by visiting our Between the Lines website at btlonline.org.

0: In recent weeks, concern over the potential dangers of advanced artificial intelligence intensified after former OpenAI and Anthropic researcher Jacob Coxon resigned, warning that AI companies are racing towards self-improving superintelligence without adequate safeguards. His warning came as prominent AI executives, including Dario Amodei, Sam Altman, and Elon Musk, have acknowledged serious risks from increasingly powerful AI. Adding to those concerns, OpenAI disclosed incidents in which experimental AI agents concealed mistakes, fabricated information, sought unauthorized access, and attempted to evade human controls, behavior the company described as a warning shot about the challenges of keeping more capable AI systems under control. Although there's been growing nervousness and concern in recent years about the potential of AI to cause harm, recently revealed behavior of AI agents deceiving humans, bypassing guardrails, and sophisticated AI collaboration to hack external networks has triggered more focused public debate on the need to slow down development and impose regulation. Your reporter spoke with Miranda Bogan, director of the Center for Democracy and Technology's AI Governance Lab and chief technologist, who assesses the potential danger of increasingly powerful AI systems and growing calls for AI regulatory legislation at both the U.S. federal level and internationally.
1: Well, what I can tell you is that folks who are close to the companies developing this technology are worried about what they term in a technical phrase as recursive self-improvement, which is when AI models will conduct their own research to continue to improve their capabilities, etc. Myself and my organization haven't been focused on that particular threat model because we are really thinking about what are people's experiences today with the technology that's already in their lives and being imposed on them. And in both cases, what we see is that often the decisions to move forward with the technology or to engage in certain types of training activities in terms of technical development are just made very, very quickly. People are feeling pressure to move quickly, and that doesn't typically lead enough time to think about, is this something we want to do? Have we mitigated the risks of this? And is this a future that we want to walk into? And that's what we're hearing the calls from leaders today saying that we would like to slow down because we don't feel like we've been able to do that work, and moving quickly at this point seems like it's a bigger risk than a benefit. And I think that's long been the case, and hopefully the leading developers will step back and say, what are we actually building for, and is this the right move?
0: One of the key issues being discussed now, and again, it's good there's a focus on this, is the need for regulation of AI development. Even the owners of the AI companies are supporting some form of government regulation. However, they're not being very clear about what kind of regulation they support and whether it's more PR or not. In your view, how urgent is the call for regulation, and what form do you believe it should take? Senator Bernie Sanders of Vermont had some proposals recently on regulating AI. Well, President Trump says that the threat posed by AI is a hoax. We've heard that about a lot of threats to humanity from President Trump. But Bernie Sanders, I know specifically, wanted to ban superintelligence AI.
1: There's no silver bullet to addressing the risks posed by AI. And I think people wish there were. But what we do need is to change the incentives that shape the behavior of the developers of this technology. And what that means is creating the conditions where they have more time to do safety testing, where they are ensuring that the benefits of the technology that they're building and of the trillions of dollars that they stand to gain are going to actually go back to the public, and that the cost of getting to a point of very advanced technology doesn't outweigh those benefits. But right now, you know, we're not seeing that. And so what I think is necessary from a regulatory perspective is increasing the robustness of a third-party testing ecosystem. Right now, we have to take the word of the developers that what they're building is safe. And you know, I think we're past that, right? Even, you know, businesses of all kinds get audited and scrutinized by third-party inspectors and testers. And if this is going to be a very disruptive technology, it seems that that would be warranted. So we're hearing some calls from the leaders of the large AI companies for embedded auditors, embedded evaluators to be watching what the companies are doing. That's a good start, but it is still, in their view, a voluntary move. And it's a question of what will those auditors be looking for and what will happen if they find something. So regulation can really shore that up. And then we also need to think about the, of course, broader externalities and societal impacts here. And that's not something you can govern at the model level. That's something like these are very intertwined policy issues. And unfortunately, we just haven't seen federal policymakers really wrap their head around it and do something. They've sort of made some proposals here and there, but it's a bit of a game of whack-a-mole. And so hopefully they will, as after this, these last few weeks, really take this seriously and put some pieces on the board and move them forward.
0: That was Miranda Bogan, director of the Center for Democracy and Technology's AI Governance Lab and chief technologist. Find links to news and analysis about the threat of AI and calls for regulation by visiting our Between the Lines website at btlonline.org.

0: 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Our theme music was written by Richard Hill and performed by Mikata. This week's program was produced by Susan Bramhall, Mary Hunt, Anna Manzo, Bob Nixon, Melinda Tuhus, and Jeff Yates. For Between the Lines, I'm Scott Harris.
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7: Welcome to This Way Out, the international LGBTQ radio magazine. I'm Brian DeShazer. On this week's show, you'll get some much-needed laughter from the Gay Liberation Follies, newly discovered in Pacifica Radio Archives. The news is not so funny, with U.S. hospitals paying millions to assuage the Justice Department's transphobic demands to squelch pediatric gender-affirming care, queer celebrities getting arrested at an anti-Netanyahu protest at the UN, and Colombia bailing on Global Equal Rights Coalition. On the other hand, Australia's LGBTQ community is fighting back to defend trans and intersex rights, and U.S. Republicans find out there's more to politics than beating up on trans people. All that and a grateful tribute to Dolly, now that you've discovered This Way Out.
8: I'm Marcos Najera.
9: And I'm Lucia Chappell.
8: With NewsWrap, a summary of some of the news in or affecting LGBTQ communities around the world for the week ending September 26, 2026.
9: Hospitals across the U.S. have paid over $24 million to the Department of Justice regarding transgender youth health programs this year. That's according to a new investigation from The Advocate. Since May, at least six hospitals have adopted deals to pay damages, federal penalties, and create funds for detransition services. The six known institutions are Texas Children's Hospital, Cleveland Clinic, Connecticut Children's Hospital, Mount Sinai Health System, NYU Langone Health, and the University of Pittsburgh Medical Center. According to the Justice Department's September 18th press release, gender-affirming care providers are violating the federal law through fraudulent billing practices and false diagnoses. No evidence of the alleged fraud was provided. The hospitals are preemptively entering into the payoff deals nevertheless. The Justice Department has been aggressively seeking access to medical records and communications related to gender-affirming care in hospitals. After months of investigations, some, like Mount Sinai and NYU Langone, say they've adopted deals hoping to end the federal probing. However, LGBTQ plus civil rights organization Lambda Legal is criticizing the hospitals for buckling to the Justice Department's demands. In a public statement, Lambda Legal noted that recent injunctions allow hospitals to refrain from releasing patient information. In their words, while we don't know the full terms of the agreement, we do know it is another capitulation that puts political retribution over hospitals' ethical and legal obligations to and the well-being of trans youth.
10: Free Palestine! Free Palestine! Free Palestine!
8: Queer celebrities, activists, and politicians were arrested for protesting Israeli Prime Minister Benjamin Netanyahu's speech at the United Nations General Assembly. Among them were actors Hannah Einbinder, Susan Sarandon, Elia Page, whistleblower Chelsea Manning, New York City Councilmember Chi Ose, comedian Caleb Heron, and much more. New York City police told the protesters to disperse, but more than 100 stayed to be detained. Emmy Award winner Hannah Einbinder called out to fellow protesters as she was taken away by police with hands zip-tied behind her back. The openly queer actor and comedian stars in this year's lesbian horror film, Teenage Sex and Death at Camp Miasma. She has frequently used her celebrity status to speak out about Israel's genocide. The September 24 sit-in was organized by Jewish Voice for Peace, the world's largest Jewish organization supporting Palestine. Wearing their Fund People Not Bombs t-shirts and carrying banners calling for an end to the genocide, Jewish, Palestinian, Iranian, and Lebanese demonstrators gathered together in the middle of the street for more than an hour. Official vehicles headed for the UN had to be rerouted.
9: Colombia is withdrawing from the Equal Rights Coalition. First formed in 2016, the international advocacy organization pledges to champion queer, trans, and intersex rights through diplomacy, legislation, public policy, and humanitarian protection initiatives. It's an intergovernmental body of more than 40 countries. Two member states of the coalition share co-chairing duties for two-year terms. Colombia ended the country's co-chair tenure with Spain for the 2024-2026 term. However, less than 2 months after far-right President Abelardo de la Esperanza took office, the country is pulling out of the coalition. Deputy Minister of Migration and Consular Affairs Pedro Roa explained the September 17th withdrawal to the Spanish news outlet El País. He stated that this alliance is not a priority for the De La Esperanza administration. Leaving the coalition will have no bearing on existing domestic rights for Colombians. Court rulings related to same-sex marriage, adoption, and protection from discrimination still stand. However, the future of LGBTQ plus rights could be in question. President De La Esperanza campaigned with the promise of defending the so-called traditional family, claiming a child needs a father and a mother. Academic director of the Global Futures School of Fundación Universitaria Daniel Bonilla warned the Bogota Post that his administration's withdrawal looks less like an isolated foreign policy tweak and more like the international expression of a domestic project. Bonilla notes that the policy is in line with what the government explicitly calls a cultural battle at home.
8: 100 organizations across Australia have joined forces to defend their country's federal anti-discrimination law. Created by LGBTIQ plus advocacy group Equality Australia, the open letter to members of parliament was written in response to a Liberal National Coalition bill to rewrite the Sex Discrimination Act. Liberal Party Senator Michaela Cash authored the proposed conservative amendment titled Restoring Common Sense and Recognizing Biological Sex. She was backed by the center-right Liberal National Coalition and senators from the right-wing One Nation and United Australia parties. Cash's amendment seeks to limit the definition of sex in the law to one sex determined at birth. It also removes any recognition of intersex people from the law. Cash believes that they are just, in her words, incorrectly identified at birth. In response, LGBTIQ plus groups, unions, disability groups, and mental health advocates banded together to urge all federal MPs to reject the changes to the Sex Discrimination Act. Their open letter reads in part, "For decades, Australian governments have recognized transgender people in law and allowed amendments to identity documents. These protections have coexisted with women's rights without evidence of safety issues or systemic failures." They warned that the amendment would strip protections from transgender Australians and weaken safeguards for women more broadly, and that it would render entire groups of people invisible in law and trigger a cascade of damaging consequences. Dr. Morgan Carpenter is the executive director of Intersex Human Rights Australia. In companion with a letter, he wrote, "Proposals to define biological sex in law don't respect people whose innate characteristics are not typically female or typically male. These proposals coercively reassign many of us to categories we've never lived in." The bill did not progress past its first reading in July and was defeated once again on September 15th. Cash is determined to continue her campaign for the amendment.
9: Finally, a leaked memo to Republican candidates has revealed internal concerns that they are losing political ground with their anti-trans culture war campaign. First reported on by Oriana Gonzalez at the Washington Sun, the memo is from the conservative advocacy organization American Principles Project. The nonprofit and its affiliated Super PAC first formed in 2009. They are considered by some to be significant drivers of anti-transgender panic. American Principles Project President Terry Schilling may have originated the conservative tactic of running political attack ads targeting transgender athletes. Back in 2019, Schilling's organization partnered with a behavioral science firm and a data partner to analyze what social issues would sway voters. Schilling told Politico in 2020, "What we found was the sports issue got the most powerful response from people, specifically conservative Democrats and independents." However, now the American Principles Project is worried that inciting cultural sensationalism won't be enough. While they continue to advocate for conservative candidates to push messaging against so-called transgender ideology and diversity, equity, and inclusion, the group also appears to be taking a page out of the recent Progressive Movement's book. The memo tells Republican candidates that pressing the advantage on these issues alone, while important, may not be sufficient. Republicans must also make the case to families on what they plan to do to help improve their economic standing. The memo goes on to note the effectiveness of the policies from the Democratic Socialists of America. The American Principles Project offered no vision of what a helpful economic policy for U.S. citizens might be. They simply tell candidates to propose a compelling alternative to the DSA on how Republicans will help families who are struggling economically.
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8: 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For This Way Out, I'm Marcos Najera.

0: Butterfly, Businesswoman, and so much more. For a time, Dolly lived in arguably one of the gayest cities in the world, West Hollywood, California, where nearly half the residents identify as LGBTQ. She had a very Dolly and WeHo moment while she was there. Dolly Parton once entered a Dolly Parton lookalike contest at an LGBTQ bar on Santa Monica Boulevard and lost. Yes, Dolly Parton lost a Dolly Parton lookalike contest. Surrounded by drag performers doing their best Dolly, the actual Dolly apparently decided she needed to give herself a little extra help. She exaggerated the hair, makeup, and beauty mark and joined the competition. She later recalled she didn't even come close to winning. She thought it was hysterical. But beneath the wigs, rhinestones, and wonderful stories was something much more meaningful. Dolly Parton stood with the LGBTQ community for decades, including at times when doing so wasn't necessarily easy or popular for a country music superstar. Here, in her own words from a Larry King interview, Dolly explains her support.
1: Well, I have a lot of gay fans, female and male. And I think I've been at this so long, a lot of people feel like they've grown up with me. As you know, I've always been outspoken. I've always been pretty outrageous. I always believe that a person should be who they are, and you should be comfortable being who you are, and people should leave you alone to be who you are and how you are. So I think I've always been accepted in the gay community because I accept them. And I have so many fans that always love to come to the shows, and they know that I'm not judging them. I think people are who they are. And I'm not God. I'm not a judge. We're supposed to love each other exactly for who and what we are.
0: During this same interview, King asked Dolly why she thought gay people were bullied. And she answered in the most Dolly way.
1: Well, I'm not sure about all of the reasons that people act the way they do about other people. I just think we need to dig down a little deeper and try to be a little kinder to one another and accept one another for, you know, for who we are. I mean, you can't tell me that people are any way other than what they're supposed to be. I don't think gay people are trying to just be different just to make other people miserable. I think people are being who they are, and I think they should be who they are. And I think we should be a little more tolerant, a little more accepting and understanding of not just the gays, but other people, minorities. We just don't have enough love.
0: And on her very vocal support of the LGBTQ community, Dolly had this to say.
1: Oh, I'm always encouraged. I'm not encouraged. They've made me the poster child, I think, only because I'm so outspoken as far as just being accepting of people in general. I do not believe that we should criticize and judge other people. I think we should be accepting and loving. We are all God's children. You know, we're supposed to love one another. We're supposed to not judge, and we're not supposed to take vengeance on other people. That's God's job. We are who we are. If you're gay, you're gay. If you're straight, you're straight. And you should be allowed to be how you are and who you are.
0: And this unequivocal support was reflected right back to Dolly by the LGBTQ community, not only in Dolly drag queen lookalike contests, but as evidenced by multiple gay men's choruses across the country, incorporating her songs into their performances, including the most successful song of her career, performed here by the Gay Men's Chorus of Los Angeles. For This Way Out, I'm Sherry Lunn.

0: 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If I were alive, I know I'd be listening.
1: In its heyday, Rowan and Martin's Laugh-In was the most popular show on TV. Sometime around 1976, the folks at Pacifica radio station KPFA in Berkeley came up with the idea of giving it a gay radio twist, and the Gay Liberation Follies was born. Time passed, and the rare recording was all but forgotten. I'm Pacifica Radio Archives Legacy Director Brian DeShazer, and I was sorting through some ancient reel-to-reel tapes in a remote storage unit earlier this year when I stumbled on a box labeled Gay Liberation Follies. The complete show has been digitized and preserved for the future. Since I'm also This Way Out's producer, we can bring our listeners excerpts from the Gay Liberation Follies. Stay tuned as we include the original credits at the end.
2: Capital of the world, beautiful San Francisco. We bring you a new adventure in liberated radio, starring Naomi Ruth Eisenberg, Jacobs, Dusty Street, Cecily Yaya, Cindy McFarlane, Claudia Early, Bo Arendt, Dan Johnson, Len Richmond,
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2: And an assorted cast of liberated lesbians, homosexuals, heterosexuals, bisexuals, ambisexuals, and one polymorphous perverse.
4: What's that? That's me!
2: Yes, these are fast-changing times, ladies and gentlemen, and recently hundreds of thousands of gay men and lesbians have come out of their closets.
5: Hi!
6: She's out! Fantastic!
2: Yes, it was only a matter of time before the gay liberation movement would produce something as outrageous, as flamboyant, as insane, as profound, as cosmic as the radio show you're about to hear.
5: Sit back and prepare yourselves for the universal truths that are about to be hurled in your direction.
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7: Excuse me, what do you think of the gay liberation movement?
5: I think a person, I think, I mean, I think, first of all, we're in the bill in the Constitution, in the Bill of Rights, I mean, there's a passage about, I mean, I think that includes being, I mean, what is freedom of speech? I mean, without freedom of speech, I mean, not much to speak of, I assure you, and personally, in my view, the, I mean, after all, it's in the eye of the beholder.
7: Excuse me, can I ask you a question?
5: I beg your pardon.
7: Can I ask you a question? What do you think of the gay liberation movement?
5: The gay liberation movement. Well, I say all human beings have the right to do whatever they want to do. Of course, I don't understand how they do it. But from all reports, it is getting done somehow. So I say, as long as it's going to be done, let's go ahead and get on with it so it doesn't make the law seem foolish. Thank you.

0: What are you getting so mushy about?
1: Well, I'm glad you asked me. I couldn't keep it from you much longer.
0: What?
1: Life's biggest moment. I'm going to be married.
0: You don't believe me.
1: Yes, I don't believe... What do you mean you don't believe me? Didn't I just tell you I was going to be married?
0: Who to?
1: Why, a woman, of course. Did you ever hear of anybody marrying a man?
0: Sure.
2: If all the gay people in the world suddenly turned green, well, my gosh. What? It looked like St. Patrick's Day.
3: Hey, would you like to know something interesting? I know what a lesbian is. Yes, I do. There's these two pretty ladies that live down the block in that greenhouse with three dogs in the yard, and I asked them why there's no daddy at their house, and they said it's because they are lesbians. They told me it. Yes, and I seen them kiss each other goodbye on their porch yesterday. I went and asked Mama if she knew what a lesbian was. She said she didn't know. So I told her. She knows now. I think I will change my name from Edith Ann to Lesbian. I think it sounds cute. And that's the truth.
4: The Woman's Club, of which I am a member, is very interested in extending themselves to those minority groups in the community. So the last time we met, we decided to have a lesbian to lunch. I must confess I was a bit apprehensive, but it actually turned out quite tastefully. The lesbian actually looked normal, and she did give a pleasant little talk. I was quite impressed with her. Next week we plan to have a heterosexual come and speak. As to the efficacy and good taste of that idea, I have my doubts. Thank you.
1: This is no time for levity.
5: But don't you see, you gotta listen before it's too late. If you take all the laws away and all the social stigmas, too, against homosexuals, well, then everyone's gonna be homosexual.
6: Hello, my friends. I'm Mother Nature. Isn't it a lovely day today? I'd just like to take a moment to talk to all of my gay children out there. You straights, be patient for a moment. This is only for my lovely gay children to hear. Now listen. Do you hear my sweet birds singing? Isn't it beautiful? Now sometimes my birds sing because they're hungry, sometimes because they're scared. But it's a scientific fact that most often they sing simply because they're happy. Now isn't that nice? And so it is with my lovely human beings. Sometimes you have sex to make babies, sometimes to make friends, but most often simply because it makes you happy. And I want to tell all my lovely lesbians and gay men out there that you're not only Mother Nature's children, but among my favorites because you know how to make yourselves happy. That's all Mother wanted to say. Have a nice day now and buckle your galoshes.
7: The Gay Liberation Follies was written and directed by Lynn Richmond. It was recorded at KSAN Radio in lovely San Francisco. It starred Naomi Ruth Eisenberg, Mark Jacobs, Dusty Street, Cindy McFarland, Claudia Early, Cicely Yaya, Bo Ehrenberg, Dan Johnson, Lynn Richmond, and Lily Tomlin.
2: Wait a minute. I'd like to say one last thing. Hold on just a second. This is Lula talking. In case any of you folks out there thought this little show here was in bad taste. Well, let me just remind you what my hairdresser, Grover, used to say. He used to say, better blatant than latent. Think it over.
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9: 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Thanks for discovering This Way Out, brought to you by the nonprofit Overnight Productions. Newsrep was written by Jeb Bakke, edited by Lucia Chappell, and produced by Brian DeShazer, and read by Lucia Chappell and Marcos Najera. Our Dolly Parton tribute was produced by Sherry Lund, and the feature was produced by Brian DeShazer. 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
2: What does it mean to have a college campus that has a childcare center as integral as a library, right? And when we start to see that is baked into the architecture of higher education, that's when we are at a place where we're really meeting students where they are.
3: Welcome to Cambridge Forum. Today, we are asking a question that has shifted from a matter of philosophy to a matter of survival. What is college for today? I'm Frederic Rigolo. For generations, the university was a bridge to a workforce, to civic life, and to a shared democratic future. But today, that bridge is under immense pressure. Rising tuition is clashing with a shrinking sense of economic certainty. At the same time, AI is reshaping the labor market, while ideological battles test the very mission of higher education as a space for free inquiry. To help us navigate this landscape, we are joined by three exceptional experts. Nicole Lynn Lewis is the founder and the CEO of Generation Hope and author of Student Parents, The Fight for Families, The Cost of Poverty, and The Power of College. She is a leading voice on parenting students and structural inequity in higher education. Susan D. Bloom is an anthropologist and professor at the University of Notre Dame and author of Schoolishness, where she asks whether our institutions are actually designed for learning at all. Paul LeBlanc is an institutional leader and scholar of AI and education. He led Southern New Hampshire University's Truth Transformation, and he has thought deeply about what higher education must become. And moderating our conversation is Anya Kamenetz. She covered education for many years, including for NPR, and authored two books on challenges facing higher education, including generation debt. Thank you all for joining us, and Anya, the floor is yours.
4: Frederic, thank you so much for having me in this wonderful forum. So a few weeks ago, Yale University released a major report, and they noted that universities are facing a crisis of public confidence. Just one decade ago, 57% of Americans expressed a great deal or quite a lot of confidence in higher education. And by 2024, that number had dropped to a historic low of 36%. And I can't help but think about those numbers in the context of broader loss of trust in many institutions and the persistent fact that, you know, with the university being an institution that dates all the way back to medieval times and here in the United States that is older than the nation itself, I can't help but, you know, call me an incorrigible optimist, but I think of the university not only as a site of problems, which we see that it is, but also a potential site of solutions when we think about the many challenges that face us in this time from climate to democracy. So we have a lot of ground to cover tonight, both the challenges and the opportunities. And so let's begin. First of all, we're going to talk about the diagnosis. So Nicole, I really enjoyed reading your book, first of all. Thank you for writing it. And you work directly with the students that this system was never designed for. And my curiosity is, what is the hidden curriculum in higher education? What are the structures and the forces that shape those students' fates alongside the surface promises of opportunity and of meritocracy?
2: Thank you. And really wonderful to be here, Anya, and really excited to dive into the conversation. And I love what you said, Anya, of like, the two truths, right? We can hold two truths, which is that higher education can have a lot of work to do and can also be one of our best promises, you know, for hope and for moving forward and really getting to a place as a country where the American dream is achievable, right, across the board. And that's my hope in the book. A big hope that I have for people to take away from Student Parent is that multiple things can be true and that there is still a lot of hope. I love the question about the hidden curriculum. I think the hidden curriculum is kind of the assumption that every college student is 18 years old, does not have any childcare and caregiving responsibilities. They're living on campus. They're not really working. And when we talk about meritocracy, we're ignoring the fact that the system isn't testing a parent's intelligence as it currently sits, right? It's testing how exhausted are they? How exhausted can they be before they have to stop out? And the hidden curriculum really tells them that if you have a challenge, if you have anything going on in your life that doesn't fit into neat criteria, then you don't belong in a college classroom. And that's really difficult, you know, for many parents and students at large to be able to traverse. And when we're talking about the challenges that student parents face, they are both practical and predictable. We're talking about childcare and making sure that you have affordable, reliable childcare, whether on campus or off campus, to ensure you get to class. They're not small inconveniences, even though they're practical and predictable, but they are really conditions that determine whether you can stay in a college classroom. And we know that there's also policies across the board in institutions that are in subtle ways and sometimes overt ways communicating that you don't belong. There's a no kids on campus policy that we see, you know, on so many college campuses across the country. And so really looking at what are the unspoken rules of higher education that are really telling parents and caregivers, this is not a place for you. And all of those things are really making it difficult for millions of parents across the country to get to the graduation stage.
4: Thank you so much for naming those. And it just strikes me that, you know, the United States really came up with this promise of mass higher education in the 20th century, but it's never been fulfilled or upheld in the way that we design the institutions. Susan, you look at higher ed through the lens of an anthropologist and how institutions form human behavior just as people form institutions. And so when you look at higher education today, what do you see?
5: Thank you for the question and hello to everybody. In some ways, higher ed was never designed. It kind of congealed around a whole bunch of different factors which appeal to different constituencies, but there's a kind of modal or ideal type of higher education which fits a very limited number of people. You know, we have this idea of a certain kind of person who fits the institution. And that starts way before college. It starts with how parents are supposed to talk to their children. It goes to how you're supposed to hold your body. You're supposed to be able to sit still. You're supposed to be able to participate when you're allowed to and not participate when you're not allowed to. You're supposed to produce a certain kind of language, and you're supposed to understand media in certain ways. And all of that just sort of gets transmitted further and further and further up the chain so that there are certain kinds of people who fit very well into these institutions, and most people don't. So even the people who are the sort of expected audience of higher education, 18-year-olds living on campus, I watch them struggle all the time as well. Their sense of self is really assaulted. It's being judged at all times. They are being asked to be maximally productive. They are being asked to become brands of themselves. They have to commodify themselves. And so even at its best, I find higher education not to fulfill the promise of really nurturing and helping every person fulfill their potential, which is what it really ought to do. And it doesn't do that. And it doesn't do it with great expense, great investment by a whole bunch of different parties.
4: So, Paul, we're laying this at your feet as someone who's built and run an institution and tried to address these concerns, both of the working class student, the parent student, and the student who is looking for purpose. Where are we right now, and how did we get here?
6: We're in a perfect storm, and this was a perfect storm even before AI. And it probably started all the way back around 1980 in the election of Ronald Reagan, because it was at that point that we started to see a real shift in the perception of higher education as a public good, which was deserving of our collective investment, to being considered a private good. And you see this reflected in the numbers, right? So in the Pennsylvania public system, for example, 1980, about 70% of the cost of attending was borne by the state and 30% by a student. And the New York Times did a wonderful piece on the travails of the public, PASHE, it's called, the public Pennsylvania higher ed system, where now it's completely flipped. So a student is expected to bear 70 to 80% of the cost. So we've seen this enormous ballooning of student debt. I know you've written about this. It's almost $2 trillion now. So second only to collective home mortgages in terms of the amount of debt. As a result, by the latest stats, 50% of people between the ages of 18 and 28 live at home. 50%, half of all young people live at home now, because they can't afford it. Now, look at, there are other systemic things that are happening. So real wages have been flat since about 1980. Housing costs have gone up. Like, we have to, we're a system within a system. But if I think if I were to sort of hone in on this industry, which I love in my whole career, and I was that first generation immigrant college kid whose life was changed, had the sort of experience of the American dream, it's now financially out of reach. So the public is really rebelling against the cost of higher ed, for much of higher ed. We've seen the term ROI used about 10 years ago after the recession, when it was May of, I think, 2011, when 50% of that year's college grads were either unemployed or underemployed. And the research from Strad is pretty damning. If you're underemployed after graduation, 6 months after graduation, 50% of those people will still be underemployed 5 years later. And 70% of that group will be underemployed 10 years later. Like, you never catch up. And you never, the, so the investment has been questioned. And then lastly, we've also seen the cultural divides happen. And some of this is, a lot of this is higher ed's own making. I hate to say it, but we've made it easy for the critics in many ways. And now, of course, it's a full-on assault. So it's kind of a, again, it is a perfect storm. It's also an invitation. And I think we're at one of these inflection points where we get have to ask hard questions about what are we for. And in a world in which I think AI is going to so fundamental, like, and not everyone agrees, but I'm in the camp that thinks this is like the invention of fire sort of impact on the world. What is the role of, how do we rebuild? What does the new world order look like, if I can quote Gramsci, if I can use his phrase? And what is the role of a university in helping define that? And I've spent a lot of time in the last stretch talking to young learners. I'm particularly, even though my career has been in post-secondary, spending time, I was just in a high school last week talking to high schoolers. They're asking different questions of us, right? When you ask them, what does a good world look like? What does a good life look like? Well, it kind of starts with things, simple things like living on a planet that isn't trying to kill us. Like, can we do something about that? And then it's about not lot, a lot less about what job, and they're petrified because they don't know what job, if any job, awaits them, and much more about who do you want to be as a human being? Right. And Jeff Salinga, who's a colleague of ours and who's written a book, a recent book that's getting a lot of attention about college admissions.

0: founder and CEO of Generation Hope, Susan Bloom, anthropologist and professor at the University of Notre Dame, and Paul LeBlanc, visiting scholar and special advisor at the Harvard Graduate School of Education. So, Nicole, you really document on the ground that, you know, you have people who are going into university because it's an act of survival. It's a very brave act. And they are dealing with childcare, housing, and food insecurity issues. These are very, very common, increasingly, in our institutions. Nearly 1 in 5 undergraduates are parents now. So how do we redesign these schools for the students that are actually here?
1: Yeah, I'm so glad you used the term redesign as opposed to reform, because I think we really need to be intentional in redesigning a system that has excluded so many student groups for so long, including student parents. And it's going to take a real intentionality. I also appreciate how Paul brought up the student loan debt crisis that we're in. And at the epicenter of that crisis are Black mothers. Black mothers hold the highest amounts of student loan debt in America. And it's really less talked about. But I think it's really critical to this conversation about how do we redesign higher education, because we often say if we can figure it out for student parents, then all other student groups benefit, because student parents disproportionately experience food insecurity, transportation insecurity, housing insecurity, all of these basic needs that we're looking at for college students and across the board, and even, you know, in the country at large. Really, we see that mothers, single mothers, Black mothers, mothers of color are really holding the large lion's share of that, right? And so I think, you know, having an opportunity to really think about what does it mean to have a college campus that has a childcare center as integral as a library, right? And when we start to see that is baked into the architecture of higher education, that's when we are at a place where we're really meeting students where they are. We're really recognizing that we have a lot of work to do. We've made those strides, like we've made those investments. You know, looking at one big one, when I first started my organization, Generation Hope, 16 years ago, I thought, let me go around to all the colleges in the DC metro area and ask them, how many student parents do you have? And I asked a couple higher ed folks, and they said, we don't track that information. That's not data that we even look at. And I thought, oh my gosh, like that's important data to have, just as important as race and ethnicity and gender and marital status, geography. We want to know if you are a caregiver, right? And we're still seeing years later that most colleges and universities across the country are not doing that. So I think, you know, really being intentional about addressing the needs of our most excluded and marginalized students will get us to a place where all students will benefit from those enhancements and improvements.
0: Thank you. I mean, what you're saying reminds me of the concept of universal design for learning, that if you have classrooms that are designed for all learners, they will be better for all learners, right?
1: Yes.
0: Susan, tell me about your research about who else is paying the price for these flaws in our system or the things we've allowed to sort of get run down.
2: I'm going to raise an issue about a cohort of people who are often vilified, and that is faculty. Faculty are really struggling too. It's really hard to be a faculty member right now. The public imagines that we make money like the rate of surgeons, and in fact, 75% or something of all faculty are contingent, which means they have no contract, they have no tenure, they have no possibility of ever having tenure. Many of them, I did this long ago, 30 some years ago, teach by the course on multiple campuses. They don't have offices. They teach huge numbers of students with no protection and no loyalty from the institution necessarily, no benefits. This is a crisis as well. And I say this out of sort of love for all the people involved, because I don't think there is bad intentions on most people's part, but we also have to deal with a lot of absences. I mean, this semester I've had a lot of absences. The more aware you are of student needs, the more flexible and accommodating we need to be. And that's a wonderful thing. And also, we weren't necessarily trained for that. And that's kind of indirect. There is the idea.

0: of universal design, which is essential as we think about our courses, but that's not the kind of model we have of a single lecture with PowerPoints and a single exam at a single time in a single modality. You know, all of the stuff that we take for granted as sort of real college, the sort of normal way it happens, is not made for the reality of the diversity that we encounter. And so faculty who maybe discovering this for the first time have to reinvent their courses over and over, like we did 6 years ago with COVID, and we all suddenly moved online, and now AI has kind of come from nowhere. And so faculty have to redesign their courses, rethink every relationship, every choice we make. So it's very hard on faculty as well as students, and administrators clearly have to help manage this without themselves having preparation for it either. And so all of the people who are involved in this have to figure out what moves first and then what moves with it. And then how do we know if we're doing it well? And graduation rates are one metric. Salaries after graduation are one metric. Student well-being is another metric. How students perform in the workforce is another metric. How students feel about their learning is a metric that we don't talk about very much. But all of these people are affected by the reality of where we are right now.
1: And Paul, you know, you're maybe in the most maligned group in higher ed, which is the administrators. And yeah, you have to work with these constraints and balance these interests. So what does that actually feel like right now?
2: Yeah, you know, it's interesting because we also have to be careful not to generalize about higher ed writ large. Which higher ed? The higher ed of a community college looks very different than the higher ed of the elite, you know, Ivy League versus a regional public, which is struggling to make its enrollment numbers. And when I talk to my colleagues in red states, they have a whole nother set of pressures. The political pressures from the federal government are one thing, but the way they play out at the state level in states like Florida and Texas and so on, really tough. So what does it look like? You know, it's interesting, right around COVID, the number one issue at the American Council of Ed poll of presidents was actually mental health. We've got 72% of young people describing themselves as extremely lonely. Wellness centers were being overwhelmed. The COVID sort of impact played its way through. I talked to many parents like it's still, we're still seeing it. It feels like it's getting better. But now, of course, it's financial. So it's very hard. They feel in a perfect storm. And now all of a sudden you have AI. And that raises a whole set of questions that go right to the core job that higher ed is mostly asked to play. So higher ed does many things. But I always argue that in any historical period, it's usually asked to do one job more than any other. And the job higher ed's mostly held accountable to is around workforce development. Are your graduates getting jobs? Are they making more money than they used to? This is getting embedded in federal policy and so on. And now all of a sudden, we don't know what the future of work looks like. And the lower rungs of the ladder are disappearing. I was talking to the director of a very elite European business school, just does master's levels, MBA. And he had just come back from a meeting with the country head of McKinsey in the particular country that he works in. And that country had said, we won't hire any of your graduates this year. He said, what do you mean? He said, we're not hiring any more consultants at that level. We're not hiring graduates. And he looked at me and said, we're lost. Like, what am I telling my graduates in May who expect to get hired in places like that? That's playing out, I think, through at every level, including undergraduate. So we are at this place now where the unemployment rate for college graduates is higher than for the general population. That is like alarm bell, five alarm fire sort of bells going off. So this is an existential problem that institutions are struggling with. So you see, for example, lots of attention being paid on internships, virtual internships, companies like Skillable, like Podium and Ripen. They're all trying to give students a greater portfolio of experiences that they can bring with them into the job market to make up for what they don't have or what they need now. But the bigger question is, what is the future of accounting? What is the future of name the profession? And to the extent that the college major is an answer to the question, what do I need to know to be an X or a Y? I would distrust anybody who is certain about the answer. And this is enormous pressure on institutions, besides everything else that was going on beforehand. And then remember, the last little bit of this is that the big increase has been away from degrees towards shorter term learning, non-degree learning. So 55% of Google searches today for post-secondary are for non-degree programs. And when you drill down, what do people want? They want it to be very affordable because they're economically stuck. They want it to be short. So think 3, 6, and 9 months. They want it to be intensely focused on skills, and they want reassurance that those skills are tied to a job that won't disappear. And universities are not built for that. That's not the way we design. We're just not built for that. And there are now 1.7 million micro-credentials on the market in a messy marketplace that no one quite understands. So we're going through a lot of change.
1: Thank you for that summing up. And that's, I mean, the idea of the bottom rungs of the ladder disappearing is certainly a terrifying prospect. We're going to get into in the next round of questions, but I do want to bring in our great audience questions, and they're circling on a theme. So, what is the purpose of higher educational institutions? Do they prepare a student for a realistic working life? Is the price of the four-year college worth the cost? And then, on a very similar note, the Boston Globe reported today that Brandeis is seeing a 40% increase in applicants with a new model. It sounds like it's more like focused on building skills needed to work towards a career in the real world. And then this third question too, which I want to bring in, are college and universities more interested in empire building than teaching, building their brand, building more administration buildings, more sports stadiums, as we were talking about before we started the call? And administrators say, you know, this is the business. Is this really what higher education is for? So we've heard from each of you, I think, an implicit idea of higher education being there to prepare people for good jobs. But is that the highest and best purpose of the institution? What is the university for? Susan, I'll take it to you.
0: So I'm very critical of the university as a corporate entity. All respect to my employer. I have an employer with a very high brand recognition and a very lavish athletic footprint. My own office is right next to the football stadium, and I've been a great critic of higher ed to the point that I wrote a book called I Love Learning, I Hate School. And yet, I feel that we have this opportunity and obligation that people aren't articulating, and it's beyond skill preparation. And as Paul said, if anybody tells you what you need to do to prepare for X, they're wrong, because all of the jobs that our students are going to do in 5 and 10 years are not the jobs they're going to do next year. But I think that we have a chance to do something amazing, and I don't know if we can, but it is to, you know, and I know there are asynchronous classes and online classes and everything, but at its fundamental, we are gathering people together, all different kinds of people with lots of differences who can learn together and from each other. We can model a great type of listening and learning. We can help them figure out what learning really truly looks like at its best. We can help them understand what complexity is, how you know, how do you know if you're learning, and they can take that forward with AI literacy, information literacy, financial literacy, statistical literacy, cultural literacy. They can learn how to learn and be confident that they know that they're learning. And I think that we can do that more than just feeding facts and knowledge and things that are testable, but it means really thinking at a much deeper level about our purpose. And I'm not sure we're there yet. I think this is a perfect storm, but I think that this is something we do well. We know stuff really well, and we know it not because we Googled it one day or because the AI summary told us, but because we've invested decades and decades into really deep knowledge. And if we can help our students understand what truly deep knowledge looks like, then maybe they can go off and be citizens, workers, humans who can navigate the world with a little bit of solid understanding.
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0: From the album Chinese Folk Songs, that was Gong Lina with Galho Han, A Little Old Man.
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0: That was Tumani Diabate from the album The Mande Variations with El Nabiyuna.
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0: 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Buenas noches.
1: That was Si Tu Me Quieres by the Gypsy Kings from the album Pasajero.

Mena do amor de Deus.

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You just heard the Ceremonial Sabio Quartet, done by the Bosavi people, off of the collection Bosavi.

Hey, all of you dudes and babes out there. 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Our jam is anything from new wave and synth pop to ear-crushing heavy metal. 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

off of their album Thai Elephant Orchestra. 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

That was Saruto Roy Chatterjee and Mahiri Chattopadhyay with Dune, Mishra Kamje from the album Sanjong.

0: That was Galloping Horses by Yo-Yo Mama and the Silk Road Ensemble, composed by Hai Hai Huang from the album New Impossibilities.
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From their album Safi, you just heard Tayor Nawa in collaboration with Ray Lima performing the track Jalala.

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That was Fred Frith from the album Technology of Tears with The Palace of Laughter, The Technology of Tears.

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off the compilation Matanzas Cuba circa 1957, Afro-Cuban sacred music from the countryside, you heard Marcos Portillo Dominguez and his group performing Shango.

0: Hello, Mr. Hilton. You are sole proprietor and owner of the Wizio Chocolate Company.
1: I am.
0: Superintendent Parrot Nair from the Hygiene Squad. We want to have a word with you about your box of chocolates entitled the Wizio Quality Assortment.
1: Oh, yes.
0: If I may begin at the beginning. First, there is the cherry fondue. This is extremely nasty. We can't prosecute you for that.
1: Agreed.
0: Next, we have number four, crunchy frog.
1: Oh, yes.
0: Am I right in thinking there's a real frog in here?
1: Yes, a little one.
0: What sort of frog?
2: A dead frog.
0: Is it cooked?
2: No.
0: What, a raw frog?
2: Oh, we use only the finest baby frogs, dew-picked and flown from Iraq, cleansed in finest quality spring water, lightly killed and then sealed in a succulent Swiss quintuple smooth full cream treble milk chocolate envelope and lovingly frosted with glucose.
0: That's as maybe it's still a frog.
2: What else?
0: Well, don't you even take the bones out?
2: If we took the bones out, it wouldn't be crunchy, would it?
0: Superintendent Parrot ate one of those.
2: Will you excuse me for a moment? It says crunchy frog quite clearly.
0: We have to protect the public. They won't expect there to be a real frog in the chocolate. Superintendent thought it was an almond whirl. They're bound to think it's some form of mock frog.
2: Mock frog? We don't use artificial flavourings or additives of any kind.
0: Nevertheless, I advise you in future to replace the words crunchy frog with the legend crunchy raw unboned real dead frog if you want to avoid prosecution.
2: What about our sales?
0: I'm not interested in your sales. I have to protect the general public. Now about this one. Ram's bladder cup. It was Ram's bladder cup, Superintendent.
2: Yeah. Excuse me.
0: What kind of confection is this?
2: Oh, we use only the choicest juicy chunks of fresh Cornish ram's bladder, emptied, steamed, flavoured with sesame seeds, whipped into a fondue, and garnished with lark's vomit.
0: Lark's vomit?
2: Correct.
0: It don't say nothing about lark's vomit on the box.
2: It says it on the bottom of the box after monosodium glutamate.
0: Well, I hardly think this is good enough. I think it would be more appropriate if the box bore a large red label. Warning, lark's vomit.
2: Our sales would plummet.
0: But why don't you move into more conventional areas of confectionery, like praline and lime cream, a very popular flavour I'm led to understand, or strawberry delight. I mean, look at this one. Cockroach cluster. Anthrax ripple. What's this? Spring surprise.
2: That's our speciality. Covered with dark, smooth chocolate. When you pop it into your mouth, steel bolts spring out and plunge straight through both cheeks.
0: Well, where's the pleasure in that? If people place a nice chocky in their mouth, they don't want their cheeks pierced. In any case, this is an inadequate description of the sweetmeat. I shall have to ask you to accompany me at the station.
2: It's a fair cop.
3: If members of the public would only take a bit more care when they're buying sweeties, they would reduce the number of man-hours lost to the nation and spend less time having their stomachs pumped and sitting around in public...

0: You just heard the Sparkio Voggle from the album Sample Platter with Sleepy Moon Brains.
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You just heard Asa Martin performing the cut, The Death of J.B. Markham, off an album entitled The Art of Old Time Mountain Music.

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1: 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We've got Henry.
2: Hello.
1: And Jenna.
3: Hello.
1: So Mise en Scène is Rec's music history show. We talk about different scenes, different movements, different genres of music in the last 100 years or so. And yeah, get all into describing the scene, describing the producers who are in it, describing the artist, describing the technology that changed, kind of, yeah, everything that influenced it and everything it influenced. So last week we talked about krautrock, and we're going to continue that conversation this week. But last week we got into kind of the beginnings of krautrock. We setting the stage, talking about just the state of West Germany after World War II and a little bit of political unrest in the 1960s, you know, that we experienced here in America too. But theirs was, you know, anti-imperialism, anti-conservative tendencies in government, you know, like having Nazi officials still running their government to some degree. And this kind of revolutionary spirit pervade, like, existing in music as well. And you have these bands pop up that are anti-band, like they're anti the concept of showmen and way more interested in, like, I don't know, the democratization of their music making to
2: a
1: degree.
2: Like, yeah, I would say so. Yeah, more interested as like the band as a commune rather than like the product of like any one specific person's like artistic vision.
1: Right. And not having this like career mindset, right? Like, how do we make a career out of this?
2: Maybe? Yeah. Very much not interested in like commercial music, though we'll kind of discuss how that went in this episode.
1: We talked about like Schlager music, which was kind of the generic pop of Germany at the time that maybe, you know, people's parents were listening to and how they rejected that, and just a general Americanization of pop culture in Germany, which a lot of that had to do with, you know, like rock and roll and rock music coming in from America, and the lots of the West German youth saying, how do we do this, but in our own way? Like, how do I, I'm going to do my own thing. Have y'all seen Spider-Verse? Anyways, so we kind of walked through the early 1970s, and we ended with the Cosmic Jokers self-titled album that was released by, who was that?
2: Ralph Ulrich Kaiser of Cosmic Couriers Records, which was kind of like a smaller label that people were attached to at that time. But yeah, essentially the rundown is that Ralph Ulrich Kaiser like had stitched together the album from recordings that he like should not have had. So that caused a massive like fallout, and it actually led to the dissolution of the Cosmic Courier label. And with that, we're kind of segueing into a bit our main segment here, which is we're kind of talking now from like the later period. I want to say like 1970, 73, 74, all the way up into like the early 80s.
1: Mm-hmm.
2: And in this time, krautrock had gotten that still wasn't like big inside of Germany, but it had gotten some international attention, and some of them were signing onto larger labels, such
1: Virgin.
2: Virgin Records. And
1: One of the bands that we didn't really bring up too much last week, I think in conversation we didn't play their music, was Faust, and they were a big name in this early krautrock scene, right.
2: And yeah, they got picked up by Atlantic as kind of like an avant-garde artist that would help like round out the roster.
1: Mm-hmm.
2: We're playing Faust 4, from what I remember, Faust 4 did not sell particularly well. In fact, it went so poorly that they got dropped from Atlantic's records. There's an unfinished album, Faust 5, that just never got finished.
1: And it was the track one of this album that they titled Krautrock almost like tongue-in-cheek, right? Like, I guess we're owning this kind of way.
2: Right.
1: Because like we mentioned last week, it was kind of a derogatory term at first, and then it just kind of became what we all call it. So this track we're going to play is by Faust, titled Jennifer. It's a shorter edit of the song, and this is off of Faust 4, released in 1973.

0: right. You just heard Dizzy Dizzy by Can off their 1974 release, Soon Over Babaluma. That was another one of those groups that were instrumental and like big names in krautrock that we did not really play or discuss during our first episode. You want to talk about what we have up next?
1: Oh, yeah. We are playing a track from Tangerine Dream's Phaedra, which is a monumental release in the history of electronic music, in my opinion. Tangerine Dream is, I think, still the group that has still released the most like studio albums. I think it's like 130 something studio albums.
0: Yeah.
1: And yeah.
0: I know they were big on like soundtracks.
1: Yeah.
0: Yeah.
1: A lot of the krautrock people were big on soundtracks. I mean, Can was in. Was
0: we talked about that last week. Alice in the Cities from Wim Wenders.
1: Yeah. Tangerine Dream worked a lot with. Just different directors, the one that their big song is from, which is Love on a Real Train, is from the Risky Business soundtrack.
0: I think I've heard of that.
1: Yeah.
0: Yeah.
1: And then Tangerine Dream also did a lot of the soundtracks for Michael Mann's movies. Thief is a big soundtrack from them.
0: Nice. All right. So up next, Movements of a Visionary off of the album Phaedra by Tangerine Dream. This is also released in 1974.

0: All right. That was, I'm going to mispronounce this. That was M. Rockzipfel. How's that sound, Henry?
1: That's about right. Rockzipfel.
0: All right. By Rodelius. That's Hans Joachim Rodelius, off his 1978 album, Durch die Wüste, I think.
1: Durch die Wüste.
0: Wüste, okay. Man, if my family friend who like taught me German heard me, be very disappointed. Before that, we announced it earlier. That was Movements of a Visionary by Tangerine Dream off their album Phaedra. So I played the Rodelius track because Rodelius was just one of those names that kind of pops up a lot in krautrock lore. He was also part of Harmonia, that included another artist, Mobius. And Mobius was in Cluster, and was it Michael Rother?
2: Yeah,
0: Michael Rother, who was in Noi. So there's a lot of overlap of names in these different groups. Another name is Dinger, I think. What was his first name? Klaus Dinger. He did La Dusseldorf, and I feel like he was in something else too. She's got it.
2: He was in Noi.
0: Okay.
2: And then he created La Dusseldorf later, which kind of leaned a little bit more post-punk, new wave, which kind of is very like emblematic of where krautrock kind of went into the 80s.
0: Yeah.
2: In one way, yeah.
0: Yeah. We've got a list of honorable mentions, like other names of artists and things that happened. So a group we didn't mention much last week or this week was Ashra Temple. And that became Ashra. It was the kind of main project for a man named Manuel Götzsching.
1: Yeah, Götzsching, yeah.
0: Yeah. And Brian Eno was also kind of involved in some of the stuff. He worked with Mobius on an album that I found that was pretty cool. And Bowie's Berlin Trilogy was taking place in this time, late 70s, mid to late 70s. And he's around these artists. He tried to work with a producer, Plank.
1: Yeah, Connie Plank, who was he was very involved with the krautrock scene. He wound up doing other things with he wound up being a pretty influential producer. He produced a lot of the early krautrock stuff, but he also produced things like Peter Gabriel's, I think, 3 and 4 for sure, because he convinced Peter Gabriel to re-record them in German language versions for reasons I don't quite understand. He wound up being pretty influential, and actually his style of production wound up being a major influence on a person whose name I'm forgetting, but he was like the major like producer for Factory Records.
0: Okay.
1: Yeah.
0: But as this genre progresses through time, you see kind of some, I don't know, things get weird, things get wacky. Bands with the synthesizer, like Kraftwerk, they kind of become one with their computers. Like, that's their goal. Jenna, do you want to talk about like the electronification of krautrock and like what your thoughts are around that?
2: Yeah, I feel like that was kind of where a lot of these bands, because I think kind of at the core of what a lot of these bands are is they're experimental, right? And so I feel like when they were kind of creating this German identity through, you know, the krautrock, they found it in being kind of weird, I guess, by being kind of experimenting with their instruments, doing the different things. And so that's kind of where I feel like some of these bands went towards the end of the 70s, Kraftwerk. And then there's a few other bands that also kind of went a little bit more.
0: Yeah.
2: Electronic, a lot of synth work, which is really cool and really like laid the groundwork for like later electronic music, house music. Mm-hmm. It's pretty interesting.
0: Yeah. What else was I going to say? I feel like a core thing, though, like the hardcore of this through line, like as we follow all these bands and these different artists, like they're doing very different things. But a lot of them, to me, feels like they're focused on this trance state and like just existing and in this one state of music and it not being like a normal song progression, but it's like taking everything and making it so much longer taking, instead of doing like 10 notes in a guitar riff, you have 2 notes in a guitar riff. And you just, that's what I feel like is common throughout all of this. Even when it becomes less guitar and becomes maybe more synth or more drum machine, like whether it's Can or Kraftwerk, like it's about, very much seems to be about creating this atmosphere that is just very repetitive. And that
2: motorique rhythm.
0: Yeah, yeah, like that Noi rhythm that pops up in all these other bands too. Like that's what I'm finding to be a consistency throughout all of this stuff.
2: For sure, yeah.
0: Henry put me on this album called E2 to E4 yesterday. I listened to it twice in one day because it was fascinating. Do you want to talk about it before we play some of it?
1: Yeah, sure. So E2 E4 is named after like the most common like first two like chess moves, because Nanyu Gocheng was like a fairly avid chess player. The cover of the album is a chessboard. But essentially Manuel Gocheng was like experimenting with this, with like, how do I like combine essentially what was like Latin rhythm, like Latin rhythm techniques with like John Cage style, like minimalism.
0: Mm-hmm.
1: And the result was that he accidentally made like house music a couple years too early. So yeah, it's wound up being a pretty like influential record. It was actually also running along with the theme, very negatively reviewed in Germany at the time.
0: Yeah,
1: wow. It wound up, in retrospect, it's like a pretty like massive release. But one of the Berlin newspapers told him in the review, said that Manuel Gocheng should listen to Depeche Mode to get a better grasp of the current state of electronic music.
0: Wow.
1: Yeah.
0: Yeah, which Depeche Mode, that is a contemporary of a lot of the stuff, right?
1: Yeah.
0: Yeah. All right. So E2 to E4, it's like one of those albums that's just one thing on one side and then the other on the other side. So what we have on streaming is the two sides, side A and B, like split up into different tracks. So I'll play this piece called Damon Eleganza. It's about midway through the back half of the album. Yeah. And you can find it on streaming at, like, you look up E2 to E4. I mean, it's the chessboard one, like Henry mentioned.

0: Alright, that was Computer World 2 by Kraftwerk off their 1981 album, Computer World.
1: Yeah. So, sort of the like twilight of like krautrock is that sort of it was like, not to use the cliche, but kind of a victim of its own success, where one of the like things that like defined krautrock was that it was like one of the first like authentically like German forms of like counterculture. And around this time, other forms of like German counterculture were developing. So like by this time, the like German punk scene had really come into maturity. Another notable scene would be like Neue Deutsche Welle, the like German kind of arm of the new wave music movement had kind of come out. Example of that would probably be the album Monarchy and Alltag by Feofaben. And then other acts, probably the best example would be, DAF, Deutsche Amerikanische Freundschaft.
0: Yeah, yeah.
1: Which was like an early like EBM band who kind of wanted to position themselves almost as like they liked Kraftwerk, but they wanted their music to be the opposite of Kraftwerk.
0: Yeah, they're interesting. I did find their album, like their debut album recently. Maybe we'll get to play some of that in coming weeks if we keep following this through line. But yeah, you say it's like they didn't want to be Kraftwerk, but in some ways, right, like the influences is still there. Of
1: yeah.
0: This like maybe like the trance, like the repetitiveness, the minimalism, maybe.
1: Yeah.
0: I don't know. Maybe I'm just
1: kind of
0: speaking
1: like,
0: out.
1: Yeah, just yeah. Like stripping everything back rather than adding on to it, like an alternative to like just like the like almost like the plus one-ism of like that like kind of like across the pond you have like or across the channel you have like American and like
0: British.
1: UK prog, which was that's what they were sort of doing at the time,
0: right? But we see the influence of a band like Kraftwerk and

0: would be Speed Display by Mobius, Planck, and Neumeier. Do you have anything to say about Mobius, Planck, and like Zero Set, or like the music that like that, if we haven't already said it? No.
1: I mean, besides that, like Mobius, this is like basically a super group of producers in the scene, right, which is kind of unique. Also, like Mobius and Planck had an album before called like Rasta Kraut Pasta.
0: Right, I saw that one.
1: Which is also kind of out there, and them just kind of experimenting with like dub and reggae like production techniques that they had heard about.
0: Mm.
1: So it winds up being like a pretty like unique product, because it's like just a bunch of producers trying to see what they can accomplish with the studio.
0: Yeah. All right. So this is going to be Speed Display off the album Zero Set by Mobius, Planck, and Neumeier. This was released in 1983, so we're getting in the outer limits of this era.

0: All right, that was Speed Display by Mobius, Planck, and Neumeier off their album Zero Set, released in 1983. There was a particular book that I know Henry was drawing from a good bit in his research. I'll just talk about that real quick.
1: All right, yeah. So the book that I drew a lot from was Krautrock Sampler by Julian Cope, which is kind of like a... It's a history of like the krautrock scene. Admittedly, it has its own biases, mm-hmm. But it's like a very compelling read. It's by a guy named Julian Cope, who actually was the frontman of a group called the Teardrop Explodes, who were big in the post-punk scene in Liverpool. He also wound up making a lot of music on his own, very inspired by krautrock. I would recommend probably this album called Jehovah Kill by him if you're interested to see where he draws from krautrock. But yeah, when it was published at the time, it actually led to like a minor boom in like a resurgence in interest in like the krautrock scene. And yeah, it was a good reference. Another one that I used was one called Future Days. There's a subtitle and the birth of a new revolutionary new music, which was about a little more academic like view of like the krautrock scene, as well as a few interviews with some of the people mentioned in these last two episodes.
0: Yeah. Jenna, do you have anything else to add in terms of sources or things that other people can look into?
2: I think...
0: Or just final thoughts.
2: Just some final thoughts.
0: Yeah.
2: Well, kind of like towards the end of this kind of time period that we kind of like included today, I think a lot of these bands, as we kind of mentioned before, have a very evolutionary mindset. And so a lot of them start to devolve beyond the initial scope of what krautrock was. And so it's kind of interesting. As far as they go, a lot of them started to differ from the original sound. And then a few broke up, like Faust and Neu broke up in 1975. And then some, like we mentioned, Dinger went on to make La Dusseldorf, and so things like that. But it's really cool because a lot of these tendencies, a lot of the signature sounds, the kind of experimental pieces of these bands kind of lived on through a lot of other bands that kind of came later. Just to mention a few, Public Image Limited, Joy Division, Susie and the Banshees, Bauhaus, because yeah. I love them. And I think I can really sell, like, even just like listening to some of this music, especially the earlier stuff that we did last episode,
0: right.
2: Kind of really ties into like the early goth movement, I think.
0: Yeah. New Wave.
2: We
0: did a New Wave episode a while back, and it's cool. There's definitely some connections there.
2: For sure, yeah.
0: Yeah. All right, so this is the end of our two episodes on krautrock. You can find our playlist and show notes on rec.org/shows/mise-en-scene. That's dashes between the words. And rec.org in general is a great place to check out all the details for all of our shows. Henry's got another show on Tuesday nights. Jenna's got a show Sunday evenings, and they do some cool stuff there. We're going to be back next week, next Sunday, and I think we're going to be getting into like some industrial EBM stuff. We'll see. It might change between now and then, but kind of maybe following these the alternative counterculture in Germany or in Europe that followed krautrock. And then we've got some fun stuff cooked up for the rest of the semester, I think. We've got some cool ideas, so looking forward to that. Hopefully you learned something. You all have a great day.

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We promise not to just play Depeche Mode the entire time, as much as I may want to. In fact, we've probably got something you haven't heard yet. 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

0: That was Autumn Hill from the album Insides by John Hopkins.
1: 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If we don't do it, no one will.

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been good to me. They just won't admit they're growing old. Though my shirt's made contact with the gutter now and then, at least it keeps my body from the cold. Thank God folks back home in Harlan County can't see what success has done to me. Would you believe the kids in Harlan High School voted me most likely to succeed? Now I'm walking on the sidewalks of Chicago. If I buy the bread, I can't afford the wine.

the big time. She's written every day since I've been gone, but she doesn't know that 109 West Charlotte

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1: If you've got a thirst for the boogie, it can be quenched by the Electric Boogaloo on WREK 91.1 FM. 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

That was Nusrat Fateh Ali Khan performing the track Manakib Khawaji Mayudnid Christie off of the album The World of Traditional Music.

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1: Ooh, I bet the children love this, don't they?
2: They do.

0: I had this illness that really made me powerless over alcohol, and that insisted that I got drunk. 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I can't say to anyone, no, no, no, don't drink. 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The door to AA is always open.
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